0: From the Center for Investigative Reporting and PRX, this is Reveal. I'm Al Edson. For the country's 250th anniversary, I'm in Montgomery, Alabama.
1: Montgomery was the first city in the South in which the entire Negro community united and squarely faced its age-old oppressor.
0: And still, this city is leading a push for civil rights.
2: It's like being in a rowboat. If you don't work, you're gonna float backward.
0: I'm here to meet with Brian Stevenson, who's built a series of one-of-a-kind memorials commemorating the sins of the past with an eye to a better future.
2: If we can lift up truth in the heart of Dixie, then there's not a place in America that can say, well, they can do that there, but we can't do it here.
0: The long pursuit of justice, 250 years and counting. That's today on Reveal. But first, this news.
3: From NPR News in Washington, I'm Ryland Barton. Democrat Graham Platner is suspending his campaign for Senate in Maine after a former girlfriend accused him of rape. Maine's Democratic Party says it will hold a convention to select a new nominee. As NPR's Barbara Sprunt reports, Platner denies the allegation.
4: Within hours of a report from Platner's former girlfriend alleging rape, the Maine Democratic Party and top congressional Democrats called on Platner to withdraw from the race. The progressive campaign had long been marked by scandal, from a tattoo of a Nazi emblem to reports of him exchanging sexually explicit messages with multiple women near the beginning of his marriage. After the latest allegation, the campaign arm for Senate Democrats vowed to not invest in the race if Platner remained on the ballot. The party will now begin a process to select a new nominee, and the clock is ticking. They have until July 27th. Barbara Sprunt, NPR News, Washington.
3: The U.S. military says it's carrying out another round of strikes on Iran after Iran attacked ships in the Strait of Hormuz earlier this week and retaliated for U.S. strikes last night. Earlier today, President Trump said Iranian attacks signaled the end of the ceasefire, as NPR's Franco Ordonez explains.
5: Trump not only warned that the U.S. would likely hit Iran again, but he also threatened to bring back a naval blockade. I mean, he is clearly frustrated after last night's series of strikes, and he really went off on Iranian leaders, calling them cuckoo and a bunch of liars.
6: I don't want to deal with them anymore. They're scum. You know what scum is? They're scum. They're sick people. They're led by sick people. And they're vicious, violent people.
5: Now, the big question is whether calling off the ceasefire is actually a change in policy or simply a negotiating tactic. But Trump did say during the press conference that this would not lead to full-scale fighting again and that anything that happened would be over quickly.
3: NPR's Franco Ordonez reporting. Health workers responding to an outbreak of Ebola in the Eastern Democratic Republic of Congo say they have not been paid by the government. As NPR's Duri Buscarin reports, they're protesting delayed wages, unfair treatment, and a lack of protective gear.
7: The Bundibugyo strain of Ebola has sickened more than 1,700 people in this outbreak and killed almost 600. Frontline health workers in Ituri province told the Associated Press they have not been paid their wages and bonuses from Congo's government since the outbreak was declared on May 15th. They said they're on strike to protest their working conditions. Local media reported that several healthcare workers protested on Monday, burning tires outside a hospital in Bunia, capital of the hardest hit province in this outbreak. The strike comes as enrollment for clinical trials have begun in Congo for two treatments that may help treat the Bundibugyo strain. Duri Buscarin, NPR News, Washington.
3: This is NPR News from Washington. Former Wisconsin Judge Hannah Dugan has been spared from prison for ushering a Mexican defendant out of her courtroom to evade ICE agents. A federal judge fined her $5,000 and cited her otherwise law-abiding life in issuing the sentence. Dugan resigned her Milwaukee County Circuit judgeship after the obstruction conviction amid threats of impeachment from Republican legislators. She faced up to 5 years in prison, but the judge said what she did was a momentary deviation from a life of public service. In Ecuador, a humanoid robot took part in a mission to climb the country's tallest peak. Catherine Osborne reports it was a step toward robot-conducted research in harsh mountain conditions.
8: The robot named Pimba Jose operated at an altitude of around 20,000 feet atop Chimborazo, Ecuador's tallest mountain. It walked and used sensors to collect data on the terrain. Researchers are testing the use of robots to monitor mountain glaciers, deforestation, and wildlife. this robot was not sophisticated enough to make the climb on its own. Humans carried it through steeper parts. But they said the expedition will help refine robot climbers that they hope will one day scale Mount Everest. For NPR News, I'm Catherine Osborne in Rio de Janeiro.
3: On this day in 1776, Colonel John Nixon gave the first public reading of the Declaration of Independence outside the State House in Philadelphia, now called Independence Hall. The Continental Congress waited 4 days to read it publicly because they had to wait for the document to be printed and distributed. I'm Ryland Barton. 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
10: Clear skies across the region as we head through the evening and into the overnight hours. Temperatures only drop into the upper 70s. Sunny, breezy, hot and humid Thursday will get up into the upper 90s. Clear skies Thursday night, low again in the upper 70s. More sunshine Friday, breezy at times, highs in the upper 90s. Mostly sunny skies Saturday will get up into the middle 90s. I'm meteorologist Scott Kaplan for 88.9 KETR.
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0: From the Center for Investigative Reporting and PRX, this is Reveal. I'm Al Edson. This year marks America's 250th anniversary. It made me think a lot about the last big anniversary, the bicentennial in 1976. I know, I'm dating myself. I was so young, I barely remember. Just the excitement. Seeing the number 76 everywhere.
15: Last night, the Statue of Liberty and the sky around her were set aglow with great splashes of reds and whites and orange.
0: Fireworks and my father. He was a military man, and I have this hazy memory from around that time of sitting on his lap watching TV. Now, back then, TV went off air late at night. I know, crazy, right? But before it went to static, sometimes patriotic images appeared on the screen. There was one with an eagle flying in a blue sky and another of Mount Rushmore. My dad told me he wanted to see it and that one day we would go. Now, we went to a lot of different places, but we never made it to Rushmore. When I was older, I was in the area, and so I figured I'd go, take some pictures, and send them to my dad. But going to Rushmore broke my heart. When you live thousands of miles away, it's just a sculpture chiseled out of a mountain, an impressive feat to see. But when you're there, if you're open to it, you can see America's sins carved right there in the rock. The Black Hills, where Rushmore stands, is sacred to the native population. White settlers claimed the land for themselves anyway in the name of freedom. Many of the men who stare out of the monument's face professed high-minded ideals like all men are created equal, but what they really meant was all white men, not Native Americans, not people of color, not women. Looking at those massive faces, staring off into the distance, I couldn't help but think that my dad's America was looking at the monument from 1,000 miles away and appreciating its majesty. But my America is the one up close, where the dark truth lies in the shadows cast by the sculptures. For me, as we mark America's 250th birthday, I can't ignore those dark truths. And there's one place that acknowledges the honest history of this country better than any place I know. The National Memorial for Peace and Justice in Montgomery, Alabama. It's a site where victims of lynching are remembered.
16: So right now I am in the memorial and I'm walking through and there's a lush green lawn in front of it. There are statues made of iron, of enslaved people in chains. And then you walk up a pathway to the full memorial itself. And it is breathtaking.
0: More than 4,000 race-based lynchings are documented here, from as early as 1870 to about 1950. There are rows and rows of monoliths with names of the dead that seem to stretch forever.
16: Clay County, Roscoe Smith, July 6, 1913.
17: Duval County,
16: Bowman Cook, September 8th. John Marine, September 8th, 1919. Benjamin Hart, August 24th. Edgar Phillips, 1923. Eugene Berna, December 30th, 1923.
0: As you walk through the memorial, it gently lowers you under the monoliths, down to another floor. One of the walls tells the stories of some of the victims.
16: Arthur Jordan was lynched in Warrenton, Virginia in 1888 for eloping with a white woman. George Briscoe was lynched in Annapolis, Maryland in 1884 for an alleged robbery.
17: As you get closer to the bottom, there is a waterfall. It's like going down the wood. It's beautiful. And there is an inscription on top of the wood. It says, "Thousands of African Americans are unknown victims of racial terror lynching, whose deaths cannot be documented. Many whose names will never be known. They are all honored here."
16: For me, it's just sitting with it, right? Like, understanding what this country has done and what has been lost. And also, if we didn't have monuments like this, we wouldn't know or remember. I feel very much like this is sacred, holy ground.
0: Today, we're doing something special in honor of our nation's 250th. We're spending the entire episode focused on one conversation, a conversation between me and the visionary behind this place, Brian Stevenson. Brian has built a series of one-of-a-kind sites to preserve our nation's darkest history. He's also the founder and executive director of the Equal Justice Initiative, which provides legal representation to people who are marginalized and incarcerated. His book about this work, called Just Mercy, was a bestseller and later became a movie. My conversation with Brian is an expanded version of one we first produced for our interview podcast, More to the Story. Brian, thanks so much for taking the time to talk to me today.
18: Absolutely.
16: You know, I consider myself a Southerner. And when I got off the plane here, the humidity gave me a warm hug. And I felt like,
18: yeah,
16: I am home.
18: Yeah,
16: I am home. I am home. But I also was thinking on the drive to the hotel, you know, what a contradiction that is in a lot of ways. Being a Black man who was raised in the South and all the experiences that come with being, yeah, a young Black man being raised in the South. But then also feeling like when I am here, that this is home.
18: Yeah.
16: When I think about the memorial and the legacy sites that you have built here, it feels almost impossible or a miracle. If you, yeah, had asked me,
18: yeah,
16: a young man growing up in Jacksonville, Florida, that was supposed to go to Nathan Bedford Forrest High School, if I ever thought that there would be something like this anywhere in the South, I would have told you you're absolutely crazy.
18: Yeah.
16: So I guess my question is, how did you make what has happened here in Montgomery happen?
18: First of all, I so appreciate you giving voice to that dynamic where the South feels like home and the humidity embraces you. When I think about the Black experience in America, it is predominantly a Southern experience. At the, yes, end of the Civil War, the 4 million people who were emancipated were all in the Deep South. 90% of the Black population lived in the Deep South. It's only during the 20th century, in response to mass violence and terror, that we begin to see this exodus of 6 million Black people going to the Midwest and the West and all of these different places. But they carried a cultural awareness, an environmental sensibility, if you will, that was entirely Southern. And those traditions stayed. So I think it's important to acknowledge that when we talk about the history of race, or we talk about the history of African Americans. And there is a contradiction. There is a kind of tension in that. And I certainly lived that and experienced that. And so when I moved here in the 1980s, there were 59 monuments and memorials to the Confederacy, and you could not find the word slave, slavery, or enslavement anywhere in the city landscape. And the absence of any acknowledgement of that history bothered me. I saw it as a problem, but it wasn't a priority then. It wasn't a focus then. I was focused on trying to get people who were innocent out of prison, focused on getting people free from wrongful convictions, sparing people who had been sentenced to death, helping children, all of that. And then probably about 15 years ago, I remember a really fitful night trying to sleep and waking up, and I began to worry we were moving into an era where we might not be able to win Brown versus Board of Education. And today, I'm quite heartbroken that we probably would not win Brown versus Board of Education. I don't think our court today would do something that disruptive on behalf of a disfavored group of people. And what that just made me realize is that we were going to have to get outside the courts and change the narrative environment to make it possible to restore a priority, a primary commitment to the rule of law and protecting the marginalized, the vulnerable, which is what I'd been trying to do my whole career. And in thinking about how we change the narrative environment, confronting the legacy of race and the absence of any honest discourse about race just rose to the top. And it was a gradual process. I'd gone to the Apartheid Museum in South Africa and saw a powerful cultural institution that did not shy away from the horrors of apartheid. They have two entrances. One says white, one says colored. You buy a ticket, you have to go through the door that corresponds to your ticket. There was a room in there with nooses hanging from the ceiling. Wow. And I just remember thinking, we don't have any institutions in America like that. Then I went to Berlin and saw a cultural landscape that was so intent on reckoning with the history of the Holocaust. You can't go 200 meters in Berlin without seeing monuments and memorials and stones to Stapelstein are everywhere. And the absence of any kind of iconography. There are no Adolf Hitler statues in Berlin. There's no monuments to the perpetrators of the Holocaust. There's a commitment to teaching people about the Holocaust. You can't graduate from high school without a demonstrated knowledge of the Holocaust. And the absence of that in America really began to kind of influence the way I thought we needed to create a new landscape. I mean, Germany was a villain of the 20th century, and now they're our most trusted, or one of our most trusted allies. And so, to me, it was a path to redemption that we just had not taken up. Now, of course, a Black majority took over in South Africa, so there was a change in power. The Nazis lost the war, change in power, and there really hasn't been a change of power in this country. So we knew we were going to have to take it on, and we just did it incrementally. We first put up markers in the city that just acknowledge the history of slavery in Montgomery. We began identifying the buildings and the streets where people were being trafficked. And that generated such a powerful emotional response, particularly in the Black community. When we put up our first marker, people came out and were literally weeping. And it impressed me, the power that that had. And then we decided, after we did the research about lynching, to put up markers at lynching spaces and saw power there. And that's when we made the decision to create the National Memorial. And of course, you can't understand this history of lynching and terror violence without understanding slavery and the legacy of slavery. And so then we built the Legacy Museum, and now we have these four sites. And you know, it's just taken intentionality. We see them as narrative spaces. We're trying to tell a story about America. We don't see these as Black museums. We see these as American museums that focus on the history of race, because obviously Black people didn't lynch themselves. They didn't enslave themselves. This is an American story that needs to be understood. And it's been fascinating to get where we are now. And I didn't fully see it. You said if you somebody had asked you, would there be a place like this when we were young? If somebody had asked me 10 years ago, I would have said, not likely, not possible. But now I'm really proud that we have made Montgomery, Alabama, arguably the most truthful space in America when it comes to confronting the legacy of slavery and the legacy of lynching. This was once and was acknowledged as the cradle of the Confederacy. And what excites me about doing something like this here, if we can lift up truth in the cradle of the Confederacy, if we can lift up truth in the heart of Dixie, then there's not a place in America that can say, well, they can do that there, but we can't do it here. And to me, that is the power of creating a new cultural landscape in a city like Montgomery.
17: I've done a lot of research in the past about lynching. And, I think I came into it because I started researching Ida B. Wells.
18: Yeah.
17: And once you start researching her, it just kind of cracks it all open.
18: Sure.
17: And so before I came here for the first time, I thought I understood how many lynchings had happened in America. I had a book that, categorized mm-hmm. a lot of the lynchings in America. And then I came here and I was just, the only word I can put to it is overwhelmed at the amount of people who have been lynched in this country.
18: Yeah.
17: And the fact that it is not something that we talk about in our daily lives.
18: Yeah,
17: the number is just incredible. And so what's to me amazing about the memorial is that, first of all, as soon as you get to the memorial, you're confronted with how many people mm-hmm. we're talking about here. And then you walk through it and experience it.
18: Mm-hmm.
17: It's a life-changing moment.
18: Yeah.
17: How did you, think about the design and bringing people in and all of that?
18: Well, thank you. I think the first thing we realized when I went to Berlin to see the Holocaust Memorial there, which sits in the center of the city, it's very powerful, but there's just these concrete rectangular mm-hmm. slabs, and you enter them and then they become dense and they kind of... And there's no narrative about the Holocaust. They trust people to come to Berlin with an understanding of the Holocaust so they can step into that memorial and be impacted by it, because they trust people to have that history, that knowledge. I knew we could not do that with regard to the history of lynching. And so we knew we had to create a space that, again, took people on a journey.
17: Mm-hmm.
18: And I wanted people to walk briefly through the history of slavery, because without enslavement, we wouldn't have had, 100 years of mob violence directed at Black people. And so we give them that narrative. The first thing you see when you come to the memorial is this sculpture by Kwame Okoto Bamfo of enslaved people in chains. And what was important to me about that was it depicts the brutality of slavery, but it also depicts the humanity of the enslaved. There's mm-hmm. a mother holding her child while she's reaching for the man in front of her. The memorial square was important because, I wanted something that represented people. Most people in this country can't name a single Black person who was lynched between 1877 and 1950. Just say, name one. Mm-hmm. They can't do it. That's how little we've talked about this history. And so for that first quarter, I wanted people to kind of see the names, to see the lives, and to see the dates. Our legal system is organized by counties. Our criminal justice system, our public safety system is organized by counties. And that was the reason why we organized the memorial county by county. And some counties have dozens of lynchings. Some counties have two or three. But to get that orientation that we're talking about people mm-hmm. at the first level is important. And then we begin to elevate the monuments, because the truth is that lynching in America could have been done in darkness. It could have been done where the bodies were immediately buried under the ground, where you didn't see much evidence of it. But their intention wasn't just to kill people. Their intention was to terrorize Black people, to torment, to taunt, to force Black people to commit to and submit to racial hierarchy and Jim Crow. And so these bodies would be left hanging from trees and hanging from telephone poles and hanging from high structures, sometimes for days. The family would come and try to cut the body down, and they wouldn't let them. They would take bodies sometimes through Black neighborhoods and force people out on the steps to witness this brutality. Mm-hmm. And that's why we call it racial terrorism, because the intent very much was to terrorize the entire African-American community. And so we wanted something that gave people some appreciation for how this history of terror violence, this history of brutality, hung over the entire Black community. Mm-hmm. And that's what we want people to experience when they go through the memorial. And then we wanted them to understand what this was about. It was not about law and order. It was not about crime. They were lynched for social transgressions. They were lynched for not calling a white person sir, not getting off the sidewalk when white people pass, going to the front of the door instead of the back of the door. They were lynched for asserting their human rights and their dignity. Mary Turner, 8 months pregnant, was lynched because she complained about her husband's lynching. And the mob came to her house and lynched her, mutilated her body. And so we have in the third quarter those narratives because we think it's important for people to understand that this is not about public safety. This is not about law and order. This is right. about terrorizing people. And so that was very much important in terms of how we conceptualized it. And then, of course, we document over 4,000 lynchings at the memorial, but there are thousands more that we can't document. And that's what the water wall is there to remind people. There are thousands more people who have been lynched than we'll ever be able to detail.
0: Coming up, more from my conversation with lawyer and racial justice activist Brian Stevenson. He tells me that in order for America to move forward as a nation, we have to have an honest accounting of our past.
18: We are in the midst of a narrative struggle. That is, I think, the challenge that our generation must confront.
0: You're listening to Reveal. 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
0: From the Center for Investigative Reporting and PRX, this is Reveal. I'm Al Letson. It's America's 250th birthday. And to mark the anniversary, I recently traveled to Montgomery, Alabama, to talk with Brian Stevenson. He's built a series of groundbreaking historical sites there, acknowledging the dark truth of America's past. We talk just steps from the National Memorial for Peace and Justice, which commemorates America's history of lynching.
21: I'm curious how you see modern day tragedies as fitting into lynching. And when I think about that, I'm thinking specifically about George Floyd, mm-hmm. Breonna Taylor, mm-hmm. Ahmaud Arbery. Mm-hmm. Like, will their names go into the memorial? How do you weigh that out?
18: Yeah. Well, I see the modern day challenges as a manifestation of the underlying narrative of racial difference, of racial bigotry that we are still fighting against.
21: Right.
18: And that's why I spend so much time talking about the narrative problem that we have inherited. For me, the great evil of slavery in America wasn't the forced labor, wasn't the brutality, wasn't the violence. All of those things were horrific. I think the greatest evil of slavery in this country was the narrative we created to justify enslavement. because people who enslaved other people didn't want to think of themselves as immoral or indecent or unchristian. And how do you think of yourself as moral and decent when you're pulling a mother away from her screaming children, knowing that that mother will never see those children again because you're treating her as property? Well, you need a narrative. And in this country, a false narrative was created where it was said that Black people are not as good as white people. Black people are less capable, less worthy, less decent, more dangerous, need more control. And that narrative is what sustained slavery for 246 years. And it's the reason why the Civil War ended chattel slavery, but did not end the torment and terror that Black people faced. I often argue that the North won the Civil War, but the South won the narrative war, because those ideas of racial hierarchy, of white supremacy, continued after the Civil War. And that's what creates this century of terror violence. And so if somebody's being lynched because they didn't say the word sir, that's about this narrative that says you have to challenge anybody who asserts this. And that continues throughout the first half of the 20th century. Then we get into the civil rights era, where people begin to tear down the legal architecture of Jim Crow and segregation. And we made progress. I'm a product of that progress. But that narrative, it still continued. And that's what I see as connecting the murder of George Floyd, the murder of Ahmaud Arbery, the murder of Breonna Taylor, and so many other people to this history. And for me, it's important to acknowledge the differences, right, so that people don't misjudge what the challenge is, right? You don't have to be killed to be the victim of a presumption of dangerousness and guilt by a police officer. And because I'm getting older, I can tell you that when you have to constantly navigate a presumption of dangerousness and guilt, when the burden is on you, when you're stopped by the police to have to make sure that you come out of that safely, when you have to keep confronting presumptions of incompetence because of your color, it's exhausting. And so I see violence rooted in that narrative as a manifestation of this larger historical problem. It's as connected to the legacy of slavery as it is to lynching, as it is to Jim Crow and segregation. I mean, 6 million Black people fled the American South during the first half of the 20th century. We have a wealth gap in America today. Rooted in this forced exodus of millions of Black people, some of whom left lands that they own. So they couldn't give wealth to their children and grandchildren because of terror violence. That's a consequence of lynching.
21: It's interesting that you bring that up, because I think a lot about the quote-unquote Great Migration. And when I was in school, it was taught to me like, you know, oh, Black people are leaving for better opportunities. And I believed that for a very long time until, you know, Isabel Wilkerson's book came out. And then it shifted the way I looked at everything. But I feel like we are moving back into that space where history is being rewritten and forgotten intentionally. And so kids in school, like in my home state of Florida, they have changed the narrative. And now kids in school are being taught things like slavery benefited some of the enslaved people. It feels like we move forward and then we move back five steps.
18: Well, we are in the midst of a narrative struggle. That is, I think, the challenge that our generation must confront. And I really want to try to bring that into focus for people, because if we don't understand that that's what we're now contending with, we're going to not make the progress that we need to make. When you're enslaved, you have to focus on freedom. I can't blame our enslaved ancestors for not worrying about narratives. Frederick Douglass and others were trying to do that. Booker T. Washington, you know, W.E.B. Du Bois. But when you're enslaved, you have to focus on freedom. When you're being terrorized and lynched, you have to focus on security. It's only when you get to a level of security that you can then focus on civil rights, which is what people did in the 1950s and 60s, the right to vote, the right to be treated fairly and equally. But here in the 21st century, we're in a narrative struggle. We have to now fight to correct the historic record, to have an honest accounting of what happened to our parents and grandparents and their parents. Because without an honest accounting, we will not make it to the next step. And the next step for me is repair, it's reconciliation, it's restoration, it's recovery from. It's what you see happening in Germany, mm-hmm. what you see happening in other places where there's been transitional justice. And yeah, we have to really see the kind of manipulation of these historical narratives as big a threat to the future of a healthy America, a healthy community, a healthy nation, as Jim Crow laws were, as lynching was, as enslavement was. And the difficulty we have, as I said earlier, is that we have to do it without the kind of power you typically have when you're kind of writing the story. And so, sure, a lot of people would be comforted by the idea that slavery was a good thing for Black people, but it's just not honest.
1: Yeah.
18: It's just dishonest. There were 13 million victims of a violent crime, kidnapping, that were on the continent of Africa. And then on top of being kidnapped, they were trafficked. And then they were enslaved. And then they were brutalized. And then they were subjected to all of these things. And that went on for decades. And if we don't...

0: enslaved, and then they were brutalized, and then they were subjected to all of these things, and that went on for decades. And if we don't acknowledge the criminality of these things, of enslavement, then we're going to be vulnerable to narratives like that. Oh, it benefited Black people. Yeah. It was not that bad. And people who enslaved other people weren't that bad. And I just think that has to be seen as the essential struggle of this era.
1: A couple years ago, after the horrific massacre at Mother Emanuel in South Carolina, Greed Newsom climbed on top of that flagpole, pulled the Confederate flag down.
0: Yeah.
1: Soon after, the state of South Carolina pulled down all of the Confederate flags. And I have to tell you that as a Black man growing up in the South, Bree's action did not anger me, but the state taking it down made me angry.
0: Mm-hmm.
1: And the reason why it made me angry is because they were taking down the symbol, but not taking down the behavior that the symbol stands for.
0: Yeah.
1: The thing that I tell people about the South is that in many ways, I think the South is one of the most honest parts of the country because you know. Whereas, like, in California, I don't know. People know how to hide it a little better. But I do think, you know, in the time sense, I've grown a little bit in my thought process in the fact that, like, taking down those flags may have been a part of, like, the beginning of changing the narrative.
0: Mm-hmm.
1: I'm just curious what you think about all of
0: yeah,
1: that.
0: Yeah, well, I mean, I totally understand what you're saying. And, we still have a landscape littered with all of this iconography, and it is a signal, although it's also painful, that you're surrounded by people who express these really hateful things with impunity, with confidence. It was a gesture, but it wasn't honest. It would have been more honest to say, we have been flying this flag because we have been trying to stay aligned to these narratives that we inherited from those who tried to defend slavery, that tried to defend these ideas of racial hierarchy. And part of the problem that I see us facing now is that we make it too easy for people to do something performative, to make a gesture that doesn't get to the core of the problem. A lot of companies in this country embraced DEI after 2021. They said Black Lives Matter, but it wasn't rooted. I wanted those companies to say, okay, for decades in this company, we have denied promotions, we have denied opportunities to Black people and women because we didn't feel comfortable putting Black people and women in leadership positions. The Black people and the women were the most qualified. They were the most capable. They were denied these opportunities unfairly. That's what we did. And so we're now going to acknowledge that for decades, we have denied the most capable, most qualified people promotions and leadership roles because of their gender and their race. And we're not going to do that anymore. We're going to commit to a more diverse leadership community based on merit.
1: Mm-hmm.
0: We're going to now not give in to bigotry and fear based on gender bias, et cetera. We're going to change all of that. And if that's what they had said, then it would be unacceptable now to just eliminate your DEI program. It'd be unacceptable now to just take that down. But because we didn't root it in truth and honesty about the why, we weren't prepared for a counter-narrative that come back and says, we don't want you to do that.
1: How do you respond to people like the first person that comes to mind for me, because I'm a Floridian, is Ron DeSantis, Governor Ron DeSantis, when he basically says the reason why he does not want children to be taught these things is because he doesn't want white kids to feel bad about what happened in the past. Like, what's your response to that?
0: I just think it's not healthy. We teach people not to steal. We teach people not to kill. We teach people not to use words that are hurtful. We teach people not to hit. You teach children not to do things that are wrong. And when they do something wrong, we want them to feel bad about the wrong thing that they did.
1: Mm-hmm.
0: That is the way we get to a better place. It's interesting, in the American South, people are taught about the Civil War. Hundreds of thousands of people were killed. You should feel bad about that. But we don't not teach them about it. We teach them about the

0: Holocaust, you should feel bad about that. And so I think every American should feel bad about slavery. It's so interesting. We're having this conversation. So last night, I'm digging deep into this genealogy stuff, and I'm just discovering these things. And turns out my great-great-great-grandmother was raped by a white overseer. And it just breaks my heart, you know, but it should break anybody's heart, right? Do I want to know it? Absolutely. Absolutely. Do I want to think about what that meant for her? Because she loved the child, my great-grandfather, despite the fact that that child was the product of rape. She could have said, I don't want nothing to do with this child. But despite the violence of slavery, despite the horrors of slavery, my great-great-grandmother chose to love in the midst of agony, in the midst of suffering. And that tells me something about her character. And what I realize is that in my DNA is, yes, this history of violence, but there's also this history of powerful love, powerful love. And I think that's what we can help people understand. The purpose in teaching people about it is to not make you feel bad, but to make you prepare yourself to create a world where we never again tolerate racial bigotry. And the governor and others are creating a generation of people who are indifferent to racism and bigotry, as we're seeing play out now, right, who are indifferent to language that is offensive and derogatory, who are indifferent to all of these things. And so that's what I think we're creating by this refusal. And what's interesting to me, again, I think Germany is a powerful example. Like I said, you can't graduate from high school in Germany without demonstrating a detailed knowledge of the Holocaust. And they don't have people saying, oh, we can't teach our children about the Holocaust. That might make them feel uncomfortable or ashamed. It's the opposite. They're building a society that is better prepared to never again have fascism create the kind of authoritarianism that led to the murder of millions of people who were different. And we haven't done that.
1: Coming up, the final part of my conversation with Bryan Stevenson. He talks about how he views his own identity within the larger American story as the country marks its 250th birthday.
0: I'm not going to let somebody tell me that I'm less of an American or I'm a marginal American or I'm some other kind of deficient American. I feel like I am an essential American.
1: This is Reveal. Stay with us.

0: Clear skies tonight. Temperatures only falling to the upper 70s. Lots of sunshine, breezy, hot Thursday. We'll get up into the upper 90s. Clear Thursday night, we drop back to the upper 70s. More sunshine Friday, breezy and hot again, highs in the upper 90s. Looking ahead to Saturday, sunshine and a few clouds around. Temperatures will top out in the middle 90s. I'm meteorologist Scott Kaplan for 88.9 KETR.
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2: From the Center for Investigative Reporting and PRX, this is Reveal. I'm Al Letson. Recently, I traveled to Montgomery, Alabama, to interview Brian Stevenson, a longtime lawyer and racial justice activist who's built a museum and memorials there that compel us to look squarely at America's darkest chapters. As the Trump administration attempts to erase Black history at the nation's museums and national parks, these sites, which commemorate American slavery, lynching, and racial terror, are more vital than ever. So as America celebrates its 250th year, I wanted to talk with Brian about what this American anniversary means to him and what his hopes are for the country's next 50 years. I think as a storyteller, I've been thinking about this a lot lately. Yeah. I have been told, pounded into my head, the three-act structure, right? So you start off with an inciting incident, something mm-hmm. like sets the story off. You move into the beginning of the second act, mm-hmm. and our hero is on the journey. The second act complicates everything, yeah. gets harder. You don't know how the hero is going to win. Yeah. And then the third act is the hero wins, right? Yeah. Like, that's the structure that we all have.
3: Yeah.
2: And I think that structure works against us mm-hmm. when we are talking about the struggle for civil rights and justice.
3: That's right.
2: Because it tells us that there is an end.
3: Yes.
2: You know, and like when I come here all the time, it's a reminder to me that there is no end.
3: That's right.
2: That the story is never ending.
3: Yeah.
2: And the fight for justice is going to keep going. Like, we're never going to get to a place right. where we can say, like, this is done. We have handled this.
3: Yeah.
2: Because the forces that are against peace and justice, because there's always going to be an opposite.
3: Sure.
2: That opposite is going to continue fighting.
3: Sure. No, that's absolutely true. I mean, just look at America 5 years ago. And look at America today. And so, yes, people ask me all the time, what is justice? I say, justice is a constant struggle. You have to be willing to struggle. It's like being in a boat, rowboat. If you don't stroke, if you don't work, you're going to float backward. It's just the way currents work. But you shouldn't be burdened by that, because it means that you get to commit. There's so many people, I've heard them say this. Oh, I wish I would have been alive during the time of slavery. I would have been an abolitionist. I would have been able to do great things as an abolitionist. Oh, I wish I could have been working with Ida B. Wells. I would have been an anti-lynching crusader. Man, I wish I could have been on the Eben Pettus Bridge with Dr. King in 1965. I would have been marching right there. Well, if you're alive in 2026, you have the same opportunity as the abolitionists of the 19th century, as the anti-lynching crusaders at the first half of the 20th century, as the Civil Rights Committee, to stand up and say the things that need to be done, to do the things that need to be done, to struggle for justice. And your children will have that opportunity. And the nature of the issues may shift. They may change. I mean, nobody was talking about climate change in the way that we need to be talking about it today. Nobody was talking about the plight of people who are undocumented the way we have to be talking about that today. Nobody was talking about gender violence and a whole host of things that we now need to talk about when we talk about justice work. So that will always be with us. But rather than seeing that as a burden, I see that as an opportunity to never get to the point where you can't be required to do justice and love mercy, just like your foreparents.
2: I've been to the memorial twice now. Mm-hmm. And every time I go, I am hit with a deep, deep sadness.
3: Yeah.
2: That very quickly turns into anger. Once I
4: work through like my sadness, my anger, I do feel triumphant.
3: Yeah.
4: I do feel like, and still we are here.
3: Yeah.
4: You know, I feel that.
3: Yeah.
4: But I'm curious how you get a society full of people who just want comfort and convenience.
3: Yeah.
4: To actually engage
3: yeah.
4: with something that is truly hard and
3: yeah.
4: difficult?
3: That is the essential question. It is absolutely essential question. Because I think every American should feel what you feel. Every American should feel heartbroken, should feel angry that we allowed lawlessness and mob violence to kill men and women and children, that we tolerated torture and brutality in places and spaces that are considered places of justice. Every American should be heartbroken by this history of mob violence. And then we should appreciate why we can never again tolerate that kind of behavior, that kind of thinking, that kind of conduct. You know, we've got hundreds of Holocaust museums all around the world. I think we need them.
4: Mm-hmm.
3: But they exist so that every person who leaves them is prepared to say never again,
4: mm-hmm.
3: no matter what their background, no matter what their ethnicity, no matter what their religion. And we've never created institutions in this country that have encouraged people, that have pushed people to say never again should we tolerate. And so, yes, I think every American, every citizen of the world should have that same emotional reaction. And then we should understand that there's something extraordinary about the community of people who survived this.
4: Uh-huh.
3: There's something extraordinary about the strength of people who nevertheless committed to more. I mean, most of the people in that memorial, their children and siblings, many of them fought for America during World War I and during World War II. They've committed to this country.
4: Uh-huh.
3: And I just think that reality is important. I think we should be hopeful that we can create spaces now that talk honestly about this history.
4: Yeah.
3: And I think we should be energized by that. And that really is very much, for me, part of the vision. At each one of our sites, we want people to understand the harm and to grieve that harm, be impacted by that harm. And then we want people to understand the opportunity we have to do something about it, to change the future, to create a world where no child in this country is presumed dangerous or guilty because of their color.
4: Yeah.
3: No one is presumed incompetent because of their ethnicity or their race or their gender. That's the hope. And if we get people to appreciate the harm of not committing to that, then I think we can actually be hopeful about what we can achieve.
4: We are coming up on the anniversary of America's birth. What does that mean to you?
3: You know, I've been thinking about this a lot more because I've been thinking just about my own identity in this weird way. Because as you get older, you just start thinking about it. Like the first half of my life, I never talked about my grandparents. I never talked about my great-grandparents who were all enslaved. But now I find myself talking about them more and more. And if I take a DNA test, I show up in about like 18 different countries in Africa. I don't have an identity that I can articulate on the African continent. I'm a descendant of African people. And what it's made me realize is that I'm an American.
4: Yeah.
3: It's the only identity I can claim. It's the only identity I have. And so I'm going to fight for my identity as an American. And I'm not going to let somebody tell me that I'm less of an American or I'm a marginal American or I'm some other kind of deficient American. I feel like I am an essential American. And as I understand the history of this country more clearly, it's my enslaved foreparents that built this country in this South. It's our labor that created the wealth, that created the opportunities, that created the industry. It's our efforts that created the success in the 20th century. And I am proud of that commitment despite all of the obstacles. At the same time, I feel like I am increasingly obligated to protect and defend those who've come before me. And so what I think about as I think about the 250th anniversary is I think about having to represent the 10 million black people who were enslaved for 246 years, when people try to eliminate their narratives, erase their histories, minimize their struggle, take away their stories, I feel an obligation to represent the immense suffering and constant sorrow that they endured. I feel a need to represent the millions of black people who had to deal with terror violence, mob violence, and lawlessness throughout the first half of the 20th century, who left this region to go to Chicago and Cleveland and Detroit, where they weren't embraced. They were put in the equivalent of refugee camps on the south side of Chicago and East St. Louis and South Central LA and Oakland. I feel a need to represent the people who came before me in this community, who would put on their Sunday best and go places to push for the right to vote and get beaten and battered and bloodied, go home and wipe the blood off, change the clothes and go back and do it again. I feel the need to represent their strength, their character, their struggle, and not let anybody minimize it, take it away, censor it, eliminate it. And that is the 250th anniversary moment that I am having, which is that I have to be even more committed to lifting up the honest truth of our history, to lifting up the people, because they lifted me up. It was their courage that made it possible for me to get to that public school, to get to college, to get to law school. I never met a lawyer when I got to Harvard Law School. And all my classmates were talking about how they were the sons and daughters and grandsons and granddaughters of lawyers. I realized not only was I not related to, I'd never even met one. And at first, I felt diminished. And I remember calling my mom, said, "Mom, I don't think I belong in this law school." And my mom said, "What are you talking about?" She said, "You belong wherever you go." She said, "You're the smartest person in the world. You can do anything you want to do. Now you tell those kids why you're really at that law school." And I went back and told some of them, I said, "I'm at this law school because my great-grandfather, who was enslaved in Caroline County, Virginia, learned to read, even though it was against the law for people who were enslaved to learn to read or write. He risked his life to learn to read in the 1850s. He didn't know a civil war was coming the next decade, but he had a hope of freedom so powerful, he was willing to risk his life to learn to read. He was way more courageous than I am showing up at Harvard Law School. I didn't have to worry about being arrested or killed by trying to get a law degree." And then you start to realize that, yes, there's this history of trauma and violence and pain and suffering that we have to manage, but there's this history of resilience and strength and character and love and tenacity. And that's when I feel like, you know, we got this. We're going to do something here. I feel that that's the way I feel. I mean, I feel like, you know, even as I'm getting older, I have a lot more to do. Can do, will do, hope to do. God gives me grace. But that is, I think, what I hope this moment becomes, is a moment of reckoning with the work that lies ahead. I want, when we get to the 300th anniversary, to be able to imagine something better. I want the people coming after me to talk at the 300th anniversary differently than I'm talking now. That's got to be the hope.
4: Brian Stevenson, thank you so much for your time.
3: Of course, of course, of course. Yes, thank you.
2: Just outside, Brian's memorial is filled with the names and stories of thousands of people who were lynched for the crime that their skin was the same color as mine.
4: You walk on the bottom floor, you are literally walking under the names of the dead. Another inscription says, "For the hanged and beaten, the shot, drowned, and burned. For the tortured, tormented, and terrorized. For those abandoned by the rule of law, we will remember. With hope, because hopelessness is the enemy of justice. With courage, because peace requires bravery. With persistence, because justice is a constant struggle. With faith, because we shall overcome."

Our lead producer for this week's show is Josh Sandburn, with help from Stephen Rescone and Joni Binder. Cara McGurk Allison edited the show. Field production by Bob Miller and Garrett Lee Carden. Thanks to the staff at the Equal Justice Initiative. Artist Chariscus is our fact checker. Victoria Baranetsky is our general counsel. Our production manager is the great Zulema Cobb. Score and sound design by the dynamic duo, Jay Breezy, Mr. Jim Briggs, and Fernando, my man, Yo Aruda. They had help today from Cameron Smith. Taki Telenidis is our deputy executive producer. Our executive producer is Brett Myers. Our theme music is by Camarado Lightning. 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I'm Al Letson, and remember, there is always more to the story.

Serving the music, Gerald Cannon at the bass, Every Man is a King, the Slide Hampton composition, with Gary Bartz at the alto sax, Jeremy Pelt at the trumpet, Rick Jermison piano, and Willie Jones the third at the drums. Every Man is a King comes from Combinations, a beautiful self-produced album, one of my top 10 picks, and Gerald Cannon on jazz with David Bassey. Well, speaking of kings, here's one about the King of Belgium. At 66 years old, guitarist John Scofield put together an album for Verve called Combo 66. Gerald Clayton, Vicente Archer, and Bill Stewart join him on The King of Belgium.

0: John Scofield, with Cheryl Clayton at the piano, Combo 66, and the tune called King of Belgium.
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When you know whiskey's the devil, you don't need an explanation. Two, with a little bit of, lessons, I guess. Kate McGarry and a celebrated album with Keith Gantz and Gary Versace. The subject tonight is love, whiskey, or the devil, and a song called Climb Down. Preceding that, Explicaciones, Explanation. Mahila Herrera playing the flute and doing the vocals on a self-produced disc on Brontosaurus Records. Explicaciones, followed by Climb Down, and a little short whiskey, You're the Devil, if you didn't know already. Consciencia from the Pedrito Martinez Group, botema.com or pedritomartinezmusic.com. 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
1: Clear skies as we head through the evening and into the overnight hours. Lows bottoming out in the upper 70s. Lots of sunshine, breezy at times Thursday, highs in the upper 90s. Clear Thursday night, low again in the upper 70s. More sunshine, breezy again Friday, high in the upper 90s. Sunshine, a few afternoon clouds on Saturday, we'll get up into the middle 90s. I'm meteorologist Scott Kaplan for 88.9 KETR.
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Jazz Perfection, produced by Norman Granz and the Harold Arlen Songbook. Ella Fitzgerald, some 25 years into her journey as a jazz vocalist in 1961, with the great Billy May doing the arrangements and a large group, Blues in the Night. Preceding that, The End of a Love Affair from A Cozy Little Place, Havana Nights in Virginia Beach, Virginia. Trombonist John Fedchuk, with John Toomey piano, Jimmy Masters bass, and Dave Radicek playing the drums. Reminiscence is a stellar live recording, dusted off and polished up by Paul Wycliffe up in New Jersey, and John Fedchuk Quartet Live is the result on Summit Records. Well, speaking of small groups and jazz music, Jimmy Rainey at the guitar now, and Just One of Those Things from 1983.

Corey Weeds on the alto saxophone, Steve Caldestad on the tenor, Mike LaDon, the B3 organ, Dave Sickler guitar, Jason Tiemann drums, and Liam McDonald percussion, with one from Earth, Wind & Fire called Getaway. The music of Earth, Wind & Fire played as jazz standards. What was once cutting edge becomes standard music and good fodder for the jazz mill. Yes, indeed. Cutting edge? Well, how about James Francis and his album called Flight on Blue Note Records, A&B.

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1: 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As the Trump administration pushes manufacturers to build more in the U.S., Toyota says it's moving truck production from Mexico to a dramatically expanded plant in San Antonio. Billions of dollars, thousands of jobs, why Texas has become ground zero for the future of global auto manufacturing on the next Texas Standard.
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Jazz writer Bill Mikowski says Hilliard Munachekowicz has given his most personal, profoundly moving project to date, a soundtrack for the story of his grandmother's flight from Poland to Argentina in 1933. The Unknown Road, a song we just heard, Puerto de Buenos Aires, 1933 on Zoho Records, and Guillermo at the drums, Kim Nazarian, Elio Alves at the piano, Fernando Huerdo, Marco Pinataro, and Brian Lynch. This is a band I saw in 1973, 1974, in a large concert setting. Oren Keep News produced this record for McCoy Tyner, and it was recorded in April of 1973 in New York City. It's the song Afro Blue with McCoy Tyner and a large ensemble.

0: Song of the New World is the album on Milestone from McCoy Tyner and the Big Band. Preceding that, Guillermo Nochekowitz, El Echo, The Unknown Road.
1: Clear skies across the region as we head through the evening and into the overnight hours. Temperatures only drop into the upper 70s. Sunny, breezy, hot and humid Thursday will get up into the upper 90s. Clear skies Thursday night, low again in the upper 70s. More sunshine Friday, breezy at times, highs in the upper 90s. Mostly sunny skies Saturday will get up into the middle 90s. I'm meteorologist Scott Kaplan for 88.9 KETR.
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Two completely different jazz styles, about 15, 16 years apart. First, Lucas Pino's No Net, Nonet, and an unknown author of Baseball Simulator 1000, kind of a video game sound, from That's a Computer, Lucas Pino. And then the music of Diana Krall, and sensational music at the time when it came out in 2001 on Verve Records. Tommy LaPuna produced Diana Krall, The Look of Love, and the title cut, and Lucas Pino on Outside In Music. I'm David Bassey. The bottom of the ninth, a tough time in baseball, the best, actually. Dave Glenn, National Pastime, and his song, The Bottom of the Ninth.

Warren Wolf at the Vibes, Howard Wiley at the Soprano, Alto, and Tenor, Mike Olmos on the Trumpet, Matthew Clark Piano and Fender Rhodes, and John Shiflett playing the double bass, with drummer Jamal Ramirez, and one produced by Shiflett, Wolf, and Ramirez on Joyful Beat Records called African Skies, after the Michael Brecker tune, I might add, but that one, Latina, from the Freddie Hubbard songbook. Brian Bromberg up next. Compared to That. Not compared to what? Compared to That. And this one distributed by Mack Avenue Jazz, but on Brian's Artistry Records. BrianBromberg.net. And I might add, there's no guitars involved in this next recording and no tricks either. It's all basses. And...

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George Duke's composition, Someday, and the Groover Quartet, Mike LaDon at the B3 organ with Peter Bernstein, Joe Farnsworth, and Eric Alexander out front on the tenor saxophone. Preceding that, Jazz Royalty, the golden voice of Kurt Elling, covering one from the chairman of the board with the one and only Count Basie Orchestra. Perfection? Might be. All About That Basie is the album for the Count Basie Orchestra, with special guest Kurt Elling, followed by some jam and funk from George Duke's catalog and Mike LaDon's Groover Quartet. 502 Blues, Wayne Shorter.

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1: Clear skies tonight. Temperatures only falling to the upper 70s. Lots of sunshine, breezy, hot Thursday. We'll get up into the upper 90s. Clear Thursday night, we drop back to the upper 70s. More sunshine Friday, breezy and hot again, highs in the upper 90s. Looking ahead to Saturday, sunshine and a few clouds around. Temperatures will top out in the middle 90s. I'm meteorologist Scott Kaplan for 88.9 KETR.
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0: A friend of mine used to say, when he'd hear about a musician who did a lot more than just play an instrument, he would say, "Oh, he's not a musician. He's an industry." Bill Banfield is that sort of a musician. He's a guitarist, yes. He's a composer, yes. He's the leader of a large orchestra. But he also teaches at Berklee College of Music. Africana Studies is his specialty. And he's an author. And he plays the guitar in a band that is funky as could be. So let's listen to Bill Banfield and his Imagine Orchestra. It's on Jazz Urbane Recordings and Sugo Music Group. Imagine That is the title of the album from Bill Banfield's Imagine Orchestra. The song I have queued up is called Lisa.

Bill Banfield and the Imagine Orchestra. And Imagine That, the album, and a nice long number called Lisa. Africana is the style of jazz from Bill Banfield, a professor at Berklee College of Music. I forgot to say he's also on NPR Radio. Here's Vivian Sessom's Life.

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1: This is the Composer's Datebook for July 9th. I'm John Burge. Today we note the birth and death anniversaries of two American composers of the 20th century. On today's date in 1915, David Diamond was born in Rochester, New York. In 1940, Dmitri Mitropoulos, then the music director of the Minneapolis Symphony, commissioned one of Diamond's best-known works. Mitropoulos specifically asked for upbeat music. "Write me a happy work," he asked. "These are distressing times. Make me happy." The 29-year-old composer responded with his popular Rounds for String Orchestra, which Mitropoulos premiered in Minneapolis in 1944. Also on today's date, in 1984, American composer and teacher Randall Thompson died in Boston at the age of 85. Randall Thompson wrote three symphonies and some fine chamber works, but his best-known piece of music is this choral setting of Alleluia, first performed at the opening of the Berkshire Music Center at Lenox, Massachusetts, in the summer of 1940, when Thompson was 41 years old. "My Alleluia is a very sad piece," said Thompson, "comparable to the book of Job, where it is written, 'The Lord giveth, and the Lord has taken away. Blessed be the name of the Lord.'"

0: This is NPR News.
1: Good morning. I'm Yusuf Taha at the BBC. The BBC has found evidence that false and misleading claims about Ebola are fueling violence against health workers in the Democratic Republic of Congo. There have been at least 12 claims of community resistance, including personal attacks. Dr. Aime Mbondanula is from the Red Cross.
2: All of this misinformation are directly affecting our operation on a daily basis and also affecting the security of our volunteers, but also of our staff.
1: Bangladesh says nearly 750 people have died in the past 4 months from confirmed and suspected cases of measles. Hospitals are struggling to cope with nearly 1,000 new cases every day. FIFA has defended the decisions of match officials at the World Cup after Egypt complained of bias in the round of 16 loss against Argentina. Eletra Naismith reports.
3: Egypt were 2-0 up against the defending champions before Argentina reeled off 3 late goals in 13 minutes to pull off one of the most stunning comebacks in World Cup history. It left Egypt furious, arguing that poor decisions, including a disallowed goal, were down to favouritism towards their opponents. FIFA has rejected the claim, saying questioning the integrity of match officials is wrong.
1: The British singer Bonnie Tyler has died in a hospital in Portugal. She was 75. Her biggest hit, Total Eclipse of the Heart, topped the charts in the 1980s and passed 1 billion streams on Spotify earlier this year. I'm Yusuf Taha at the BBC in London.
4: Sunny skies today, breezy at times, hot and humid. We'll get up into the middle 90s. Clear tonight, we only fall to the upper 70s. Sunny, breezy, hot and humid again Friday. We'll get back to the upper 90s. Clear skies Friday night, low in the upper 70s. Sunshine and a few clouds Saturday, highs in the middle 90s. Intervals of sun and clouds Sunday, chance for a shower, a thunderstorm, high in the lower to middle 90s. A meteorologist, Scott Kaplan for 88.9 KETR.
5: Good morning, Amy Martinez. Welsh singer Bonnie Tyler, best known for hits such as Total Eclipse of the Heart and It's a Heartache, has died at the age of 75. According to her family, Tyler died unexpectedly Wednesday at a hospital in Portugal where she was being treated for an illness. In 2023, Queen Elizabeth II awarded Tyler one of the highest honors in Great Britain for her contributions to music. A total eclipse of the heart. It's Morning Edition.
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7: This is Morning Edition from NPR News. I'm Michelle Martin.
5: And I'm Amy Martinez. The list of things bearing President Trump's name and likeness is growing. Starting today, the airport closest to Trump's South Florida home will be named Donald J. Trump International Airport. The Trump organization says it will not profit from the renaming. Legal experts, however, see potential loopholes. NPR's Rachel Treisman reports.
8: PBI is now DJT after Palm Beach International Airport was renamed.

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KETR also serves Cooper Lake State Park, established in 1992.

0: Good morning. The U.S. has attacked Iran for a second day after President Trump declared the ceasefire over. Senator Jeanne Shaheen, the top Democrat on the Senate Foreign Relations Committee, will join us this hour of Morning Edition from NPR News. The shooting of an unarmed man by ICE officers in Houston has sparked outrage. Amy Martinez.
1: And I'm Michelle Martin. Members of the community are calling for a transparent, independent investigation. Trust in federal authorities is low among immigrants and their supporters. Also, Barstool Sports founder Dave Portnoy on his new book, and how the renewed conflict in the Middle East is affecting the global economy. It is Thursday, July 9th. On this day in 1868, the 14th Amendment to the Constitution was ratified, granting citizenship to anyone born or naturalized in the United States. News is next.
2: I'm from NPR News in Washington. I'm Windsor Johnston. Planned talks aimed at ending the war between the U.S. and Iran are now in doubt. Negotiators had hoped to meet after today's burial of Iran's former supreme leader. But as NPR's Emily Fang reports, both countries are accusing the other of violating the ceasefire, clouding the prospects for renewed diplomacy.
3: President Trump has said he does not care if negotiators resume talks. Iran, meanwhile, lodged a complaint with the United Nations this week after a first round of U.S. strikes on Iran on Tuesday night. The Iranian government accused the U.S. of, quote, a blatant violation of the Charter of the United Nations and its international obligations. And as the U.S. struck Iran for a second night in a row on Wednesday, Iran's Mohsen Rezai, a former military commander and advisor to the Supreme Leader's office, referenced a line from the Quran in a post on X about reciprocal punishment, which ends, quote, the transgressing enemy and his accomplices will be punished. Emily Fang, NPR News.
2: Democrats in Maine are searching for a new U.S. Senate candidate after Democrat Graham Platner suspended his campaign last night. Platner stepped aside after a woman accused him of rape. He's repeatedly denied that allegation, as well as other claims of sexual misconduct. NPR's Elena Moore reports the state's Democratic Party has just over 2 weeks to choose a replacement to challenge Republican Senator Susan Collins in November.
4: Democrats need a new nominee, and ASAP. The stakes are really high because the party wants to win back the Senate. They need to pick up seats. And many think that Maine's current senator, longtime incumbent Republican Susan Collins, is beatable. Maine election law says that Democrats have until July 27th to get a replacement candidate on the ballot. And the state's Democratic Party says it plans to hold a nominating convention to pick a new nominee.
2: That's NPR's Elena Moore reporting. Officials in New York City are working to determine what caused structural columns to nearly snap inside of a high-rise building in Midtown Manhattan this week. David Brand from member station WNYC reports it led to a large-scale evacuation of the surrounding area.
5: New York City Mayor Zoran Mamdani says engineers have not yet identified the exact reason for the near catastrophic structural failure. Columns bent and floors sagged beneath a 10-story addition to the former office building. Police and firefighters evacuated the tower and several surrounding buildings over fears of a possible collapse. But city officials deemed the structure stable by Wednesday morning. Mamdani says crews spent the past day shoring up most of the building floors. The project on East 42nd Street calls for 1,600 new apartments. It's the largest office-to-housing conversion in the city. For NPR News, I'm David Brand in New York.
2: This is NPR News in Washington. A massive wildfire in southern Colorado has grown to nearly 100,000 acres after another day of strong winds. Firefighters are also responding to another fast-moving blaze in the southwestern part of the state. Hot, dry weather and gusty winds continue to create dangerous fire conditions across many parts of the West. Parts of Western Europe are in the grips of another heat wave. NPR's Eleanor Beardsley reports temperatures in France are expected to top 100 degrees.
6: The health ministry reminds listeners to drink water, avoid physical exertion, stay in the shade, and call 15 if they come across anyone with a fever or delirious. possible signs of heat stroke. During the last heat wave in June, deaths rose 62% in the region of Paris, Europe's most densely populated city. The third major heat wave of the year is expected to be both intense and prolonged. Its cause is a high-pressure system positioned off the coast of Portugal and the British Isles that is trapping heat from North Africa over the continent. Scientists say it's a blocking pattern exacerbated by climate change caused by human greenhouse gas emissions. Eleanor Beardsley, NPR News, Paris.
2: The World Cup quarterfinals get underway today with France facing Morocco. Spain meets Belgium on Friday, followed Saturday by Norway against England and Argentina taking on Switzerland. The winners advance to next week's semifinals as the tournament enters its final stages. I'm Windsor Johnston, and you're listening to NPR News from Washington.
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8: Lots of sunshine across the area today. Breezy at times, hot and humid, high in the upper 90s. Clear skies tonight will drop into the upper 70s. More sunshine for Friday. Breezy again, highs in the upper 90s. Clear skies Friday night, low in the upper 70s. Mostly sunny, a few afternoon clouds around on Saturday. We'll get up into the middle 90s. I'm meteorologist Scott Kaplan for 88.9 KETR.
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0: Sunny skies today, breezy at times, highs will reach the upper 90s. Clear tonight, we only drop to the upper 70s. More sunshine Friday, breezy again, high in the upper 90s. Clear Friday night, low in the upper 70s. Sunshine and a few clouds around Saturday will top out in the middle 90s. Mix of sun and clouds, a shower or thunderstorm possible Sunday, high 90 to 95. I'm meteorologist Scott Kaplan for 88.9 KETR.
1: Good morning, I'm Michelle Martin. Last week, Minnesota Lynx coach Cheryl Reeve tied the WNBA record for most career wins. Another win and the record would be all hers. But then her Lynx started doing something they haven't done very often this year, losing. The first place team dropped back-to-back games. Yesterday against the Connecticut Sun, it looked like it might happen again, but they rallied and got their coach that record-breaking 380th win. After the game, Reeve said she's just glad it's over. It's Morning Edition.
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1: This is Morning Edition from NPR News. I'm Michelle Martin.
3: And I'm A. Martinez. Egg prices last year were a major pain point for consumers and also the Trump administration. Now, the Department of Justice is charging three major egg suppliers with price fixing and keeping prices inflated. Here to break down what it means is our colleague Waylon Wong from The Indicator. So, I mean, who doesn't remember Eggpocalypse? I mean, who was getting...
4: We lived it.
3: Yeah, we did. We absolutely did. So who was getting most of the blame for high egg prices last year?
4: Well, the irrefutable culprit was bird flu. This infection meant that we lost tens of millions of egg-laying hens in the country. But there was a slightly more, I would say, kind of controversial culprit, one that was hotly debated among, you know, consumer advocate groups and economists, and that is greedflation, or corporate greed, the idea that companies were charging prices that were beyond what would be reasonable to cover their own rising costs.
3: Yeah, and since the Justice Department can't charge bird flu with any crimes, what is the government alleging?
4: So the Department of Justice and

0: Sunny skies today, breezy at times, highs will reach the upper 90s. Clear tonight, we only drop to the upper 70s. More sunshine Friday, breezy again, high in the upper 90s. Clear Friday night, low in the upper 70s. Sunshine and a few clouds around Saturday will top out in the middle 90s. Mix of sun and clouds, a shower or thunderstorm possible Sunday, high 90 to 95. I'm meteorologist Scott Kaplan for 88.9 KETR.
1: Good morning, Amy Martinez. Welsh singer Bonnie Tyler, best known for hits such as Total Eclipse of the Heart and It's a Heartache, has died at the age of 75. According to her family, Tyler died unexpectedly Wednesday at a hospital in Portugal where she was being treated for an illness. In 2023, Queen Elizabeth II awarded Tyler one of the highest honors in Great Britain for her contributions to music. A total eclipse of the heart. It's Morning Edition.
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3: This is Morning Edition from NPR News. I'm Michelle Martin.
1: And I'm A. Martinez. The list of things bearing President Trump's name and likeness is growing. Starting today, the airport closest to Trump's South Florida home will be named Donald J. Trump International Airport. The Trump organization says it will not profit from the renaming. Legal experts, however, see potential loopholes. NPR's Rachel Treisman reports.
4: PBI is now DJT after Palm Beach International Airport was renamed for President Trump. Trump isn't the only U.S. president to get this distinction. There's John F. Kennedy International Airport in New York and Ronald Reagan National Airport near D.C., among others.
5: As best I can tell, we have 12 airports that have been named after presidents, often after the president is deceased, although not exclusively.
4: That's Jake Linford, a professor at the Florida State University College of Law, who specializes in copyright and contracts. He says this situation is unique because it's
5: one of the few airport naming situations where not only is the person being named still alive, he's also still the president.
4: Trump has a tendency to put his name on things, from buildings to battleships to dollar bills. The airport renaming is the result of a Florida law that was passed along party lines and signed by Republican Governor Ron DeSantis in March. When asked about it at the time, DeSantis downplayed concerns about setting a precedent.
6: Well, the legislature passed it, and he's a friend of mine. He's a sitting president from Florida, the first one we've ever had from Florida. And so I thought it was appropriate.
4: Trump, a lifelong New Yorker, changed his permanent residence.

0: Not much in the way of rain in the forecast for the next 72 hours, but by Sunday, there's the potential that we may see a little bit of shower and thunderstorm activity. We're sunny and anywhere from 95 to 100 this afternoon. We're clear 75 to 80 overnight. Sun tomorrow, highs are 95 to 100. Tomorrow night, skies are clear. The lows are 75 to 80. Sunshine Saturday, we're going to be back up to 95 to 100 Saturday afternoon. I'm staff meteorologist Rob Carolyn for 88.9 KETR.
1: Good morning, I'm Michelle Martin. Last week, Minnesota Lynx coach Cheryl Reeve tied the WNBA record for most career wins. Another win and the record would be all hers. But then her Lynx started doing something they haven't done very often this year, losing. The first place team dropped back-to-back games. Yesterday against the Connecticut Sun, it looked like it might happen again, but they rallied and got their coach that record-breaking 380th win. After the game, Reeve said she's just glad it's over. It's Morning Edition.
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1: This is Morning Edition from NPR News. I'm Michelle Martin.
3: And I'm A. Martinez. Egg prices last year were a major pain point for consumers and also the Trump administration. Now, the Department of Justice is charging three major egg suppliers with price fixing and keeping prices inflated. Here to break down what it means is our colleague Waylon Wong from The Indicator. So, I mean, who doesn't remember Eggpocalypse? I mean, who was getting...
4: We lived it.
3: Yeah, we did. We absolutely did. So who was getting most of the blame for high egg prices last year?
4: Well, the irrefutable culprit was bird flu. This infection meant that we lost tens of millions of egg-laying hens in the country. But there was a slightly more, I would say, kind of controversial culprit, one that was hotly debated among, you know, consumer advocate groups and economists, and that is greedflation, or corporate greed, the idea that companies were charging prices that were beyond what would be reasonable to cover their own rising costs.
3: Yeah, and since the Justice Department can't charge bird flu with any crimes, what is the government alleging?
4: So the Department of Justice and 17 states allege that three major egg producers, their names are Calemaine, Hickman's, and Versova, illegally coordinated to inflate egg prices. And the government says these companies allegedly did this by submitting information to this industry publication that publishes price quotations. And these price quotations then influence what restaurants and grocery stores and other customers pay for eggs. And so the government is saying that these three companies illegally coordinated to manipulate these price quotations and make the prices of eggs higher.
3: Okay, and what are the companies saying in response?
4: Well, they have not admitted any wrongdoing as part of this proposed settlement. Calemaine released a statement saying it actually denies any wrongdoing.
3: So if these proposed settlements do wind up getting final court approval, I mean, what do the companies have to do?
4: Well, the companies have to put in a bunch of antitrust compliance measures. So these are programs within their companies where they have to report out and making sure they're doing everything above board. And then they also have to pay a combined $3.3 million to the states involved. And this is my favorite part. They have to donate over $53 million.

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KETR also serves Emory in Raines County, population 1,291.

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5: Howdy, y'all. It's a Texas Standard. I'm David Brown. Selena helped bring Tejano music to a wider audience, but a lot of other sounds from the border in northern Mexico are still being played, taught, and reworked by musicians today. KERA's Marina Trejan Martinez takes us to a first-of-its-kind camp near Dallas, where some big-name artists have been passing along some musical traditions to the next generation.
6: More than two dozen men and boys stand at tables practicing on handheld drum heads inside a big red barn. They've come to this dusty ranch in Midlothian, just south of Dallas, to learn from music legends. Students ages 11 to 46 came from Arizona, Arkansas, and North Carolina. They're here to get better at conjunto-style drumming. Conjunto literally translates to a group. As for the genre conjunto, it's got an umpa sound. Bouncier than, say, Tejano cumbia that Selena made familiar. Beto Morales organized the camp. He's a drummer and podcaster based in Colorado. He runs a network of drummers called Baqueteros Macizos. Morales says the camp's hands-on experience goes deeper than social media tutorials. It gives students a path to musical growth.
7: Instead of having to learn in 5-10 years, well, you're compacting 30 years of experience into 2 days, which is a lot. But you get one-on-ones with these people. You're literally a foot away from these people learning. I think it's just something that people need.
6: Camper Emiliano Rodriguez is a junior at Skyline High School in Dallas. He's drummed in school marching bands, and now he's in a local norteño band called La Sede. He prefers norteño to conjunto. It's got a faster tempo with traditional folk storytelling. That's what he wanted to learn about at camp, but he got much more.
8: They also try to like inspire us to listen to more genres, not just norteño, you know, because for somebody to play the drums, they gotta love music in general, not just their one genre.
6: Emiliano learned that camp instructor Pablo Martinez was a heavy metal drummer before he joined a conjunto group. An on-site recording studio producer, Gama Diaz, wore a Billie Eilish t-shirt while talking to students.
8: I always thought about creating more unique music because I like experimenting, but I always had second thought.
6: To Grupo Frontera, who started as strictly norteño. Over the years, they added corridos, Mexican legends told in ballads. They experimented with rap and tribal, he says, and even collaborated on a song.

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1: Somehow we are still catching up with recordings made by the prolific Manfred Cordes. 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He happened to be a profound Glockenspiel specialist all this week on Millennium of Music.
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0: It's the Texas Standard. I'm Laura Rice. You might have had wine from Tuscany, Napa, or even the Texas Hill Country, but what about space? Well, you may soon have a chance. Researchers from Texas A&M AgriLife are sending grape seeds to the International Space Station. There, the seeds will be exposed to cosmic radiation for 6 months before coming back to Earth, where they will be planted and studied. Andrej Swantek is an assistant professor at Texas A&M who researches horticultural plant breeding. Andrej, welcome to the Texas Standard.
1: Glad to be here, Laura.
0: I got to tell you, when our intern Charlie first pitched this story, he said Texas researchers were blasting grapes into space, and I envisioned something like a huge straw in a food fight. It's not quite like that. Tell us what's happening.
1: So we have a rare opportunity to send grape seeds into space as part of a research project with partners between engineering and AgriLife. This was a new opportunity. I remember when Dr. Justin Shiner, who's an associate professor and our statewide viticulture extension specialist, he came to me and said, there's something you might want to be involved with. And so we connected with TAMU Spirit One, which is a mission going to space where different researchers across A&M have different proposals that were submitted. And one of Justin Shiner's students from one of his classes, who is an engineering student, had an idea. Why not send grape seeds to space? And so a proposal was submitted and it was selected with the intent of sending grape seeds to space for approximately 6 months, exposing them to radiation and bringing them back. Initial tests, hopefully to look at things like viability, but then afterwards there's a whole nother world of plant evaluations we can do that have never been done before with grapes that have been out of our atmosphere.
0: Where are we at in the process right now? Are the seeds up there or is that still in the planning process?
1: So TAMU Spirit One really started to kick off in November of last year. We are ever changing in our perspective of when we're going to go into space. We don't have an exact timeline at this time point. So we're still earthbound at this moment, but our students have made a lot of progress on designing the module that'll go onto the pallet carrier and hold the seeds. And we're just creating the seeds at this time point.
0: So why send grape seeds to space?
1: So there's a lot of different questions that can be answered and asked by this. So grapevine seeds going into space, if you look at any horticultural crop that's going to be part of our life outside of Earth's atmosphere, grapes are one of the most important and vital to our memories and histories and things that we love, whether it's fresh fruit or fermented products. And so grapevines are, I think, a great candidate for future space missions that are looking to have a perennial fruit crop. But the one of the main initial impetuses for grape seeds to space is that if we're sending plants or seeds, in this case, very far for longer periods of time, they're going to be exposed to different rates of cosmic radiation, different exposure based on where they're placed on a shuttle. And so that's going to lead to variation over time that's accrued and changes the material from its starting point. Whatever's sent up will differ without a doubt due to this ionizing radiation.
0: Well, I understand these aren't just any grapes, but a Texas native vine that once helped save the global wine industry. Could you tell me a little bit about that and why this is full circle?
1: So it's really interesting. My team leads the grapevine breeding program for Texas A&M, and we were founded in 2025 with the goal of harnessing the diversity of grapevines to generate some new rugged cultivars with durable performance for our challenging viticultural conditions. And this breeding program is like brand new on the scale of public breeding efforts. But Texas is no stranger to grapevines. So while Texas and our program is the youngest in the U.S., as a state, we already rank fifth in the nation for acreage planted. And as a state, as you alluded to, we're an innovation hub for grapevine genetics. And this was highlighted by some work that was done from about 1876 to 1913. A gentleman named Thomas Volney Munson found himself drawn down to Denison, Texas, where he settled and started what would eventually become T.V. Munson and Sons Nurseries. He, from the edge of the Red River, he pioneered hybridization among crops, and he took an emphasis on leveraging Texas's native wild grapevines to create new cultivars with superior quality and performance for farmers and homeowners across the U.S. The success of the grapevines that he suggested led to him, as you may or may not, you alluded to, right, led to him being credited for the survival of the European grape and wine industry. And he became awarded the Chevalier du Mérite Agricole by France. And so they made him a Knight of Agricultural Merit. And this brought like an expansion to the family of Texas, because Cognac, France, is a sister city to Denison in respect of the contributions of Munson. And so the seeds that we're ultimately going to be sending up into space, some of them are from some of his breeding work when he was T.V. Munson and Son Nurseries. And one of the grapevine varieties that we'll be sending seeds from is a grapevine called Lamonto. It's incredibly strong vine in its performance against our native challenges, such as Pierce's disease, a bacteria, and a number of fungal pathogens. And it's growing and happy right now in the vineyard down the road, despite us having had floods and droughts now in this season.
0: Andrage Swantek researches plant breeding at Texas A&M University. Andrage, thank you so much for coming on the Texas Standard.
1: Thank you for having me.
2: A dead heat in the polls tracking the U.S. Senate race between Ken Paxton and James Tallarico. But the race for dollars? Well, that one's not close at all. We'll hear who's ahead, why, and what it adds up to as we review the week in politics tomorrow. Also, the Texas beachcomber makes a surprising find along the Gulf Coast, a creature usually found closer to Australia. And no, we're not talking shrimp on the bobby. Oh, wow, we're out of time for the big broadcast, but you know where to go to keep up with the news 24-7, don't you? TexasStandard.org. Managing editor of The Standard is Gabriel Munoz. Our managing producers, Laura Rice. Our executive producers, Rhonda Fanning. We'll be back with you tomorrow.
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9: Live from NPR News, I'm Lakshmi Singh. Both the U.S. and Iran are signaling the planned talks with Iran for a permanent end to war are off. Those talks were supposed to resume after Iran buries its former supreme leader later today, but NPR's Emily Fang reports Iran and the U.S. are accusing each other of violating the truce.
10: President Trump has said he does not care if negotiators resume talks. Iran, meanwhile, lodged a complaint with the United Nations this week after a first round of U.S. strikes on Iran on Tuesday night. The Iranian government accused the U.S. of, quote, a blatant violation of the Charter of the United Nations and its international obligations. And as the U.S. struck Iran for a second night in a row on Wednesday, Iran's Mohsen Rezai, a former military commander and advisor to the Supreme Leader's office, referenced a line from the Quran in a post on X about reciprocal punishment, which ends, quote, the transgressing enemy and his accomplices will be punished. Emily Fang, NPR News.
9: After days of intense pressure from Maine and National Democratic leaders, Graham Plattner has ended his Senate campaign. Here's Maine Public's Kevin Miller.
11: Plattner continues to deny recent accusations that he raped a former romantic partner 5 years ago. But during an emotional video filmed outside, he accused Washington interests of using the allegations to neutralize his populist anti-establishment campaign.
12: We believe that for the movement to continue, can't be made.
11: The Marine Corps veteran and oysterman handily won Maine's Democratic primary last month. The state party will now select a new nominee to take on Republican Senator Susan Collins in a race that could decide control of the Senate. For NPR News, I'm Kevin Miller.
9: Financial advisors are weighing in on a new investment option for minors across the U.S. The Trump accounts launched over the weekend. NPR's Stephen Basaha has more.
13: Whether parents should invest their own money depends on if they've already taken advantage of what could be better options. Carrie Joy Grimes is the CEO of the personal finance company Work Money, and she said one of those options is first maxing out contributions for your own retirement.
14: Because what happens is we put money into our kids' stuff, and then we end up needing help in retirement. And that is a way worse financial stress on our kids.
13: But if you have a baby born between 2025 and the end of 2028, financial advisors say it's a simple decision. Sign up. Those kids are eligible for a $1,000 contribution from the federal government. Stephen Basaha, NPR News.
9: Bonnie Tyler, the Grammy-nominated singer perhaps best known for the hit Total Eclipse of the Heart, has died. Her family said on social media that she was hospitalized in Portugal. She was 75 years old. From Washington, this is NPR News. In Michigan, officials say nearly 1,000 people have been diagnosed with a parasitic infection, Cyclospora. No deaths have been reported. The source of the infection has not been identified. Investigations are underway into similar illnesses reported in Ohio and 27 additional states. Michigan officials first announced the outbreak last week. Blueberries could have a lot to say about climate change. Bianca Garcia of member station WBUR reports a Massachusetts observatory is watching what the summer fruit yields about the state of our environment.
15: For 141 years, scientists at Blue Hill Observatory in Milton, Massachusetts, have recorded the date the blueberry bush on their property produces its first ripe fruit. This year, it was June 24. Michael Iacono is the chief scientist at Blue Hill.
16: It's also changing slightly. That date that we observe is now about a week earlier than it used to be about 100 years ago. And that's because the plants are responding to parameters that they're sensitive to, the temperature, the rainfall, the sunshine.
15: Climate change has shifted those factors. Blue Hill's data echoes what scientists see across nature. Warmer springs have caused plants to flower earlier. For NPR News, I'm Bianca Garcia in Boston.
9: The Labor Department reports that the number of people in the U.S. to file for unemployment benefits last week ticked down about 2,000 to 215,000. I'm Lakshmi Singh, NPR News in Washington.
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18: Not much in the way of rain in the forecast for the next 72 hours, but by Sunday, there's the potential that we may see a little bit of shower and thunderstorm activity. We're sunny and anywhere from 95 to 100 this afternoon. We're clear 75 to 80 overnight. Sun tomorrow, highs are 95 to 100. Tomorrow night, skies are clear. The lows are 75 to 80. Sunshine Saturday, we're going to be back up to 95 to 100 Saturday afternoon. I'm staff meteorologist Rob Carolyn for 88.9 KETR.
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know. That's by a group of five musicians who grew up in Lubbock, El Paso, and Amarillo, and they put out their debut EP back in 2023. They're called West Texas Exiles, and they feature Kelly Willis on that song, Division. And also brought out a tune that is almost 40 years old, but still standing up pretty well these days, All My Exes Live in Texas, from George Strait on 88.9 KETR and KETR.org. My name is Matt Minky, and I'm looking forward to providing a Texas-infused soundtrack for your Thursday, which is what we do every day on this program. I isolate songs by artists who are born-based or connected to the Lone Star State, like this next selection, which pairs up the multi-talented Texas-raised Ryan Bingham with a talented band of gentlemen from Dallas who have been heard behind other artists for years but are really finally starting to get a proper billing in recent years, the Texas Gentlemen. Here's Let the Big Dog Eat on KETR.

0: handcrafting a playlist you've never heard before on 88.9 KETR. That was by Terry Hendricks. It's called The Lowdown. Ryan Bingham and the Texas Gentlemen, Let the Big Dog Eat, previously. We also heard West Texas Exiles featuring Kelly Willis on Division. And All My Exes Live in Texas from George Strait on 88.9 KETR.
1: Nuclear weapons have long been thought to be deterrents for global warfare. 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

0: Losers.
1: Both of those past two songs originally done in a much harder style, but we just heard different takes there on Head Like a Hole, the Nine Inch Nails song, covered by Texans Ryan Colwell and Aubrey Sellers. And also Tony Camel with his version of the Audioslave song Show Me How to Live. This is Notably Texan on 88.9 KETR. Certainly a good day to stay in the shade or air conditioning if possible, or if you're exerting yourself in the heat, certainly take it easy and stay hydrated. Very hot today under sunny skies, 99 degrees with a heat index around 105. Then clear tonight, should be only down to 78. Pretty much the same deal again tomorrow, mostly sunny and 97, heat index of 100. Mostly clear Friday night, 78. Into this weekend with mainly sunny skies Saturday, 97 degrees, and a slight chance of showers Saturday night near 76. It does look like rain and thunderstorms are likely on Sunday. We expect a high of 93 with mostly cloudy skies.
2: 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He pumps the brakes again and again as hard as he can, but the car keeps speeding up. Snap Judgment proudly presents All Systems Down. 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

I can tie that song into Texas in multiple ways. It's by Iron and Wine, also known as Sam Beam, who lived and recorded here in the state for several years. He features I'm With Her on that song, and that trio includes Sarah Jarosz from Austin. That was Wait Up by Iron and Wine featuring I'm With Her. And Casey Musgraves with Willie Nelson on Uncertain Texas here on 88.9 KETR. Happening this week here in Northeast Texas is the 60th annual Ladonia Frontier Days. And this officially gets underway later tonight with the ice cream and social, as well as gospel singing from 7 until 9. And then on Saturday morning, it's a full slate of activities starting with a chuck wagon breakfast, various games and activities happening throughout the morning, from hay toss to a watermelon seed spitting contest, a raw egg toss, various other fun events for the family, as well as concessions, shopping, and demonstrations happening around the Ladonia Square all morning. And there's no charge to attend Ladonia Frontier Days. That starts tonight with the ice cream social at 7, and then activities starting at 7 a.m. Saturday running until noon on the downtown Ladonia Square. Here's music by the Austin trio Next of Kin called Jekyll and Hyde on KETR. It's

0: called Next of Kin from Austin, Lily Hickman, Kaylin, and Madison Baker. That was Jekyll and Hyde by Next of Kin. Former Texas resident Iron and Wine featured I'm With Her on Wait Up. And Casey Musgraves with Willie Nelson, Uncertain Texas on 88.9 KETR.
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native of Houston, who tried out way back on the second season of American Idol in 2002. That didn't work out, but she finally went all in on music in 2005 and has done great things. And such a cool voice, Kat Edmondson, Keep Moving. 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Right now, it's Abraham Alexander. He was born and raised in Athens, Greece, and then he relocated to Texas with his family when he was 11 years old. He's based in Fort Worth. This is Tears Run Dry by Abraham Alexander. Mama.

0: She's from Katy, Texas. Blessing Jolie. That's Growing Pains. Blame It All on Me was the new song by Surfaces featuring Mike Posner. And Abraham Alexander from Fort Worth, Tears Run Dry on Notably Texan. More music after the news and weather.
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3: Live from NPR News, I'm Lakshmi Singh. Iranian state media report that the Iranian military worked to secure the skies over the city where the supreme leader was to be buried today in Mashhad. Ayatollah Ali Khamenei was killed on the first day of the U.S.-Israel war with Iran. His funeral began last weekend. Meanwhile, the U.S. and Iran traded strikes for a second day. Iranian officials say at least 14 people were killed. NPR's Hadil Al-Shalchi has more.
4: Iran's semi-official media agency Tasnim said that army fighter jets are flying overhead to protect the skies of Mashhad. That's the birthplace of Ayatollah Ali Khamenei and where he will be buried. His funeral began in Tehran almost a week ago and spanned five cities, including holy sites in Iraq. On Wednesday, U.S. CENTCOM said it struck Iranian radars and a naval installation in retaliation for Iranian strikes on ships in the Strait of Hormuz. Iran responded by targeting U.S. military bases in Kuwait and Bahrain, and the Jordanian Armed Forces said it intercepted missiles launched from Iran towards Jordanian territory. At the NATO summit this week, President Trump declared the ceasefire over, but did not rule out talks to end the war. Hadil Al-Shalchi, NPR News, Istanbul.
3: Democrats are searching for a new Senate nominee in Maine, one of their best shots at flipping a seat and winning back the U.S. Senate in the midterm elections. In a video, Graham Plattner dropped out after a woman accused him of rape, which he denies.
5: We're not doing it because of the allegations. We're doing it because of the structures that are being taken away from us by those in power.
3: Meanwhile, Trump predicts Democratic leaders will have a hard time replacing Plattner. Florida's Palm Beach International Airport has been renamed for President Trump. NPR's Rachel Treisman reports.
6: Trump is the first president to have an airport named after him while in office. He's also the first to file trademark applications for the name, and that's raised questions about whether he could profit from it. The Trump Organization says it will not make any money from merchandise sold at the airport, but experts like trademark lawyer Josh Gerben see a possible loophole.
7: Trump Org could take these trademarks and license them to third parties to use as well. This could be other merchandise that's sold off of airport premises.
6: An airport spokesperson told NPR it does not currently have plans to sell branded merchandise or know of other vendors who do. Rachel Treisman, NPR News.
3: In a few weeks, Britain gets its seventh prime minister in 10 years, likely to be former Manchester Mayor Andy Burnham. Here's NPR's Fatima Al-Kassam.
8: The popular former mayor of Manchester, nicknamed the King of the North, confirmed he has submitted his nomination to lead the UK's governing Labour Party and become the next prime minister, writing on social media that it's all starting to feel very real. Burnham now looks all but set to reside in 10 Downing Street in less than 2 weeks, replacing Keir Starmer, who resigned last month amid historically low poll ratings. Fatima Al-Kassam, NPR News.
3: This is NPR. Former U.S. Olympic canoeist David Hearn is pleading not guilty to damaging the Lincoln Memorial reflecting pool. Federal prosecutors accuse him of causing more than $1,000 in damage to the structure, where peeling paint and algae was seen in the water shortly after it underwent $14 million in upgrades. However, outside D.C. Superior Court this morning, Hearn's attorneys maintain their client did not vandalize the pool and that the administration is using him, they say, as a scapegoat for, quote, their own failures. The quarterfinals phase of the FIFA World Cup kicks off today at 4 p.m. Eastern. Reporter Steve Futterman is counting down to the World Cup final in 10 days.
9: There are eight teams left. By the end of Saturday, it will be down to four. The first of the quarterfinals takes place today. The favorite, France, led by Kylian Mbappe, takes on Morocco. This is a rematch from 4 years ago in Qatar. The two faced off in a semifinal match. France was victorious 2-0. Tomorrow, the scene shifts here to Los Angeles. Spain will play Belgium. On Saturday will be the final two quarterfinals. Defending champion Argentina takes on Switzerland, while England plays Norway. Then it's on to the semifinals next Tuesday and Wednesday. The grand finale takes place a week from Sunday at the Meadowlands in New Jersey. Argentina is still hoping to become only the third nation to win back-to-back World Cups. For NPR News, I'm Steve Futterman in Los Angeles.
3: I'm Lakshmi Singh, NPR News in Washington.
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0: A very good Thursday afternoon. I've got music coming up this hour from Hayes and the Heathens, Ella Langley, Jack Ingram with Miranda Lambert and John Randall, and some Two Tons of Steel. In today's weather, you can expect partly cloudy skies, very hot, about 100 degrees with a heat index of 105, clear and 78 tonight. Once again, sunny tomorrow and 97 degrees, heat index close to 100, mostly clear and dry for Friday night and 78. Still sunny and very warm on Saturday, 97 degrees. With some clouds moving in by Saturday night and a chance of showers and thunderstorms in the overnight hours, low at 76. Make sure you have some indoor plans Sunday because showers and thunderstorms appear likely and a high of 93, mostly cloudy on Sunday. Still likely to see some rain on Sunday night, about 73, and a slight chance for precipitation, but otherwise mostly sunny Monday in 92. My name is Matt, and it's my pleasure to have you with me here on Notably Texan. This is 88.9 KETR. Here's Honky Tonk Moon by Rosie Flores and the Talisman. I got

I'd like to welcome y'all here to the Sons of Herman Hall. We're having a big time tonight. I wrote this song here, the front porch song, with my friend Lyle Lovett back some years ago. Yeah. We lived in College Station, Texas. That's right. We was Aggies. Oh no, some non-Aggie fans. We used to sit on this old porch on Church Street, right across from the Presbyterian Church, and play bluegrass and folk music and

I'd spend the rest of the day mowing lawns and moving furniture, digging skinny cows out of the mud out there at his old ranch. But we always look forward

A fine song for the season that Robert Earl Keane co-wrote with his college friend Lyle Lovett. The Front Porch Song, live there by Robert Earl Keane on 88.9 KETR and Rosie Flores and the Talisman, Honky Tonk Moon. So here during summertime, you might have some young ones who are constantly telling you how bored they are. Well, there's plenty for them to do at the Commerce Public Library. For instance, tonight from 4 until 5, it's Game On, where kids can drop in for video games, board games, and friendly competition. Then tomorrow morning at 11, it's Fish Art from 11 until noon. And on Saturday, the Pasta Paleontology Craft is being hosted, again, from 11 until noon. All of these events are free at the Commerce Public Library. You can find more information at their website, commercepubliclibrary.org. This song is by Brennan Lee on KETR. Here's Carol with an E.

0: That's Brennan Lee, Carol with an E. We heard a live recording of the Front Porch Song by Robert Earl Keen and Rosie Flores and the Talisman, Honky Tonk Moon on Notably Texan.
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0: Since Ella Langley is not, in fact, from the Lone Star State, she got some help from our own Miranda Lambert to co-write that song, Choosin' Texas. Undoubtedly one of the songs of the year so far. And I also played Beer Run by the late Todd Snyder on 88.9 KETR. 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Very hot today under partly cloudy skies, 99 degrees with a heat index near 105. Clear and 78 tonight. Then another sunny scorcher tomorrow, 97. Heat index at 100. Mostly clear for any Friday night plans you may have, near 78. Still sunny and very hot Saturday, 97 degrees, but mostly cloudy on Saturday night with a chance of overnight showers and storms and down to 76. Then be ready for a rainy day on Sunday, mostly cloudy and a little cooler, 93, and still a pretty good chance for rain and storms Sunday night down to 73. And starting off next week with mostly sunny skies, a slight chance of rain on Monday in about 92.
1: Former Manchester Mayor Andy Burnham could easily become the United Kingdom's seventh Prime Minister in 10 years. 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
1: I'm Mary Louise Kelly. Why the British Prime Minister has become a uniquely difficult job on All Things Considered from NPR News.
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0: A song that came out in 2011 by Texas' own Amanda Shires. She features Texas transplant Rod Picott on acoustic guitar and harmony vocals there on When You Need a Train, It Never Comes. And it was Hayes Carl and the Band of Heathens, You Can't Stay Here by Hayes and the Heathens on 88.9 KETR. 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
1: Her face was crystal, fair and fine, and her breath was morning, and her lips were wine, and her eyes were laughter.

0: Like a Summer Thursday by Towns Van Zandt. I played Amanda Shire's When You Need a Train, It Never Comes. And also Hayes and the Heathens, You Can't Stay Here on KETR. And I've got Jack Ingram with Miranda Lambert and John Randall coming up after you hear about tomorrow's Morning Edition.
1: There are a lot of questions about Mitch McConnell's health. The Republican senator has been hospitalized for almost 4 weeks, and his office has not disclosed why or when he's expected to return. But McConnell is not the only member of Congress who's been absent this year. What do top officials owe the public about their health? On the next Morning Edition from NPR News. Tomorrow morning from 5 to 9 on 88.9 KETR.

some summer-themed selections from Marsha Ball, that's Watermelon Time, and Jack Ingram with Miranda Lambert and John Randall on the squeaky clean radio edit of Homegrown Tomatoes. This is Notably Texan on KETR. Here's a quick heads up about a summer event tomorrow at the Northeast Texas Children's Museum in Commerce. It's a chance for kids to jump, chill, and explore. With an inflatable bounce house set up, as well as hands-on museum exhibits, and all of that is included with the admission fee to the Northeast Texas Children's Museum. And this event is happening from 10 a.m. until 4 p.m. tomorrow at the Northeast Texas Children's Museum. That is located in Commerce. You can get information about the admission fee and details on their website, netxcm.com. And here in just a little while, we'll let you know what to expect in the weather this weekend and get you updates on the latest news headlines. But the music of Texas continues now with this summer theme. It's a cover of Ice Cream Man by Two Tons of Steel on 88.9 KETR.

0: Though they've been making music in Dallas for many years, you likely wouldn't hear them anywhere else but here on Notably Texan in Northeast Texas. They're Vandaliers. That was Endless Summer. It was Two Tons of Steel from San Antonio covering Ice Cream Man and Watermelon Time by Marsha Ball. The music of Texas continues in just a few minutes. Stay tuned here on KETR.
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3: Live from NPR News, I'm Lakshmi Singh. In another dramatic shift in tone, President Trump is calling Iranian leaders scum, just weeks after praising them as smart and rational. NPR's Frank Ordonez reports on the diplomatic whiplash that has come to define Trump's approach to global affairs.
4: 3 weeks ago, President Trump described the Iranians as brave people who wanted to change the direction of their country for the better.
5: We're dealing with people that I think are very rational people. I mean, they were nice to deal with. They were strong people, smart people.
4: But he delivered a much different characterization yesterday at the NATO summit in Turkey.
5: I don't want to deal with them anymore. They're scum. You know what scum is? They're scum. They're sick people. They're led by sick people.
4: It's part of a pattern with the president, who often swings between praise and threats in an effort to almost will this war to an end. But you can also hear Trump struggling with that balance, insisting to reporters later that the war will not start again. Franco Ordonez, NPR News.
3: The state of Maine has become a flashpoint in the Democratic Party's complicated campaign to retake the U.S. Senate. Their hope for flipping a seat long held by Republican Senator Susan Collins was thrown into disarray after progressive nominee Graham Plattner, a military veteran and oysterman, was accused of raping a woman he used to date. Plattner denied the allegation, but he dropped out of the race after he lost the backing of major politicians. Maine Public's Kevin Miller has more on a campaign that was overshadowed by multiple controversies.
6: It wasn't even a trickle. It was a steady, flow of controversies that kept coming out over and over again. I should say that he was definitely not the party's nominee. Mm-hmm. Yeah, this was not the state party that chose him. This was not the national party that chose him. This was kind of the grassroots, the populist Bernie Sanders style campaign. And those were the folks that put him forward. So there is some questions about why there wasn't more digging into his background.
3: Kevin Miller on NPR's Here and Now. The family of an 18-year-old found dead off the Mississippi coast after a 4th of July weekend trip with friends are demanding answers. Civil rights attorney Ben Crump is representing the family. Mississippi Broadcasting's Elise Gregg reports.
7: Jackson County Coroner Bruce Lynn Jr. says the investigation's ongoing, but the body of 18-year-old Nolan Wells has been positively identified.
8: We were able to confirm that with dental records yesterday that we were able to provide the state medical examiner's office.
7: Park rangers found Wells' body Monday morning on the northwest tip of Horn Island. His mother reported him missing on the night of July 4th after he'd traveled to the island with friends. Crump announced Tuesday that he's representing the family and will conduct an independent review of the circumstances. The Jackson County Sheriff's Office is asking for any photos or videos of Wells from July 4th. For NPR News, I'm Elise Gregg in Jackson, Mississippi.
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9: From the Texas Newsroom, I'm Gail DeLauder. Mexico is preparing legal action after an ICE agent fatally shot a Mexican national during an immigration operation in Houston. Reporter Stephanie Acorpi has more from Mexico City.
10: President Claudia Sheinbaum said Mexico wants to go beyond diplomatic notes and previous complaints filed with the Inter-American Commission on Human Rights. The foreign ministry is working on a broader legal strategy expected to be presented this week.
11: No podemos permitir el maltrato a nuestros hermanos que están en Estados Unidos.
10: We cannot allow the mistreatment of our Mexican nationals in the United States, Sheinbaum said.
9: Mexican officials have repeatedly objected to what they describe as abuses against their citizens. Meanwhile, advocates in Houston are asking for an independent investigation into the shooting. Texas advocacy groups warn a recent opinion from the U.S. Justice Department could lead to more people with disabilities being institutionalized. KERA's Abigail Ruman reports.
12: The DOJ opinion essentially says states aren't required to provide services that help people with disabilities stay in their community. Abby Maddox is a 26-year-old advocate with Down syndrome who relies on several home and community-based services to live independently. She says she would be depressed if she lost access to those services.
13: I will have to move back with my parents or live in an institution. It depends on what my family wants.
12: Advocates are urging policymakers to protect the rights of people with disabilities from the potential consequences of the DOJ opinion. I'm Abigail Ruman in Dallas.
9: I'm Gail DeLauder from the Texas Newsroom.
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0: It's another sizzling, sweaty summer day here in Northeast Texas, mostly sunny and 99 with a heat index of 105 this afternoon. Sky's clear tonight, down to 78. Then once again tomorrow, sunny and 97, heat index at 100. Clear for any Friday night plans that you might have, down to 78. Still sunny and very warm on Saturday, close to 97, before clouds moving in on Saturday night with a 30% chance of overnight rain and near 76. Then showers and thunderstorms appear likely on Sunday with an overcast afternoon and 93 degrees. Still a decent chance for rain on Sunday night and about 73. And mostly sunny on Monday, though some of that rain might still be around through about midday, it appears. Monday's high at 92. So with a forecast like that, you need some cool songs to help you through this Thursday, and I'm doing what I can to provide that here on 88.9 KETR. My name is Matt Minky, and this is Notably Texan. This is just in from Turnpike Troubadours with Sierra Hull. Now, full disclosure, Turnpike Troubadours are out of Oklahoma, but they are fitting our theme here with their cover of Texan Robert Earl Keane's Feeling Good Again on Notably Texan.

Her name is Brooke Graham, and she makes some Texas country and trop rock sounds. She's originally from Taylor, but tends to consider Port Aransas her second home. I just played Texas Beach Ball by Brooke Graham. And a cover of Robert Earl Keen's Feeling Good Again by Turnpike Troubadours and Sierra Hull on 88.9 KETR. A couple of things from the KETR event calendar that you might be interested in. The 147th annual Leonard Picnic gets underway today and runs into this weekend. And they've got a wide variety of things happening, from a parade to a car show, live music, and some fireworks. Information on that at KETR.org when you click events. If you're looking for somewhere cool to go on Friday night, it will be quite comfortable inside the East Texas A&M University Planetarium. And tomorrow night they're showing Dinosaurs, A Story of Survival at 7 and Phantom of the Universe at 8. And those are public shows. All are welcome. 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Now we'll keep the music of Texas coming with Lucas Nelson. Here's Born Running Out of Time.

0: That recording artist decided to chase her dreams in music by moving to Texas from Indiana many years ago. That's Mandy Prater, based in Austin, featuring the band Finger Pistol on that tune, Better. It was Born Running Out of Time by Lucas Nelson. Earlier songs this hour included Brooke Graham, Texas Beach Ball, and a new cover of Robert Earl Keen's Feeling Good Again by Turnpike Troubadours and Sierra Hull on listener-supported radio for Northeast Texas, 88.9 KETR. 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
1: There are a lot of questions about Mitch McConnell's health. 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But McConnell is not the only member of Congress who's been absent this year. What do top officials owe the public about their health? On the next morning edition from NPR News. 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

0: We tie in each and every song on this program to the Lone Star State, and her name is Kelsey Walden. She is not from Texas, but she offered up that fine cover of Guy Clark's Nickel for the Fiddler on the recent compilation Old Number One Revisited. Guy Clark, of course, a renowned Texas singer and songwriter. And I also brought you a song from Calder Allen. His grandfather is the legendary Terry Allen from Texas Music. Carry On by Calder Allen on Notably Texan. We'll carry on with more songs here in just a minute. I wanted to give you some details on our forecast, and not much going on except some sweltering heat. A high of 99 today, heat index of 105 under partly cloudy skies. Clear 78 tonight. Then once again, sunny and 97 tomorrow. It will likely feel even warmer with that heat index. And then mostly clear and 78 tomorrow night. Still sunny and dry Saturday, and very hot, 97. A little bit of relief coming starting Saturday night with some clouds and a slight chance of rain, 76. Then rain looks likely on Sunday with a mostly cloudy afternoon and 93 degrees. Then still possibly rainy Sunday night and 73. And there might be some rain into midday on Monday with a high of 92.
1: 18 years old, Sam's driving home when his car starts accelerating 40 miles an hour. 60, 80. He pumps the brakes again and again as hard as he can, but the car keeps speeding up. Snap Judgment proudly presents All Systems Down. Snap Judgment, do not miss it.
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honky-tonk hellfire's raining down. He gets up from his piano, the band's playing loud. Stands up tall on a stool, surveys the crowd. Sticks the mic down his pants, pulls a comb out of his pocket. Now he's working on his pocket.

0: building a theme in the music picks in this portion of the show. That was by Miss Leslie and her Juke Joiners from Houston. They make some kind of 50s and 60s style country sounds. That was Honky Tonk Gal. Also, the Schubert Brothers, a couple of Texas siblings who make music with the Texas soul. It was their song Honky Tonk Live Wire. And also, Honky Tonk Hellfire, new from Bill Kirchen on 88.9 KETR. 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
1: 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We heard Honky Tonk Gal by Miss Leslie and her Juke Joiners. 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And Bill Kirchen's song Honky Tonk Hellfire on 88.9 KETR.
2: Former Manchester Mayor Andy Burnham could easily become the United Kingdom's seventh Prime Minister in 10 years. The revolving door of leaders has some Britons wondering what has made their country ungovernable.
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2: I'm Mary Louise Kelly. Why the British Prime Minister has become a uniquely difficult job.

0: I'm Mary Louise Kelly. Why the British Prime Minister has become a uniquely difficult job on All Things Considered from NPR News.
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0: baby. ¿Cómo se llama? Mama, you're looking good, baby. You want to drink a beer with me?
1: Stephanie Urbina Jones featured the late Augie Myers on that song, ¿Cómo se llama, mama? And you discovered Ken Fo from Texas on their tune, Hey Senorita, on 88.9 KETR. Thanks for listening to Notably Texan. My name's Matt Minky, and I sure hope this Thursday is going great for you. If you're around the Paris area and you need something to do with the young ones today, the Sambell Maxey House State Historic Site is hosting their Red, White, and Crafty event this afternoon at 2. 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And it, of course, also helps to celebrate America's 250th. It is happening today and each Thursday in July. At 2 o'clock, there is a fee for each participant. We've actually got the details on this posted in our events calendar at KETR.org if you want to check that out. We're just a few minutes away from Think with Chris Boyd at 2 o'clock. Now here's a song from Asleep at the Wheel.

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0: High pressure is in control, and it's going to remain in control into the upcoming weekend. We'll be looking at sun and a high anywhere from 95 to 100 later this afternoon. Clear skies at 75 to 80 overnight. More sunshine tomorrow. We're back up to 95 to 100. Tomorrow night, clear skies, 75 to 80. It's sunny. It's hot Saturday, 95 to 100. A chance for showers and thunderstorms in the forecast, though, for Sunday. I'm staff meteorologist Rob Carolyn for 88.9 KTR.
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7: This is Think. I'm Paige Phelps in for Chris Boyd. My guest is Rose Gottemuller, William J. Perry Lecturer at the Center for International Security and Cooperation and a research fellow at the Hoover Institution at Stanford University. She's also former Deputy Secretary General of NATO. We're speaking about her foreign affairs article, The Strange Defeat of Nuclear Deterrence. Rose, you did label this a nuclear taboo when you say leaders who threaten their use get heavy pushback. But I'd like to bring up President Trump's Truth Social post about wiping an entire civilization off the map. Was he breaking this taboo?
8: It was a very unfortunate comment. And really, I think from the perspective of humanity, the wrong message for the United States president to be giving. But he didn't actually say the words with a nuclear weapon. And he loves to brag about the prowess of U.S. conventional forces. And we saw it exercised in Iran with these massive conventional strikes meant to take out even buried targets. Now, the Iranians have shown remarkable resilience in the face of this onslaught and have been managing to dig out and rebuild pretty quickly. So it does lead to questions about how effective conventional attacks, even very big and intensive ones, can be. But on the other hand, I think it's egregious what the president said about wiping out an entire civilization. But not necessarily indicative that he was planning a nuclear strike.
7: So when we talk about countries that have nuclear capabilities, we're talking about deterrence through the ability to strike back. Is this the undergirding of nuclear strategy at the moment?
8: Definitely it is, and it has been in existence really since the years after, immediately after the Cold War, when the USSR also acquired nuclear weapons. The United States did not maintain its nuclear primacy for very long. And in the ensuing years, five states have acquired nuclear weapons, and do so under the so-called non-proliferation treaty. Those five states are the UK and France, Russia, China, and the United States. In addition to which, we have India and Pakistan, who developed their own nuclear weapons programs. They never entered the NPT system, the non-proliferation treaty system. DPRK, North Korea, walked away from the NPT and developed its own nuclear weapons, as we know. And then we largely believe that Israel has a nuclear capability, although Israel neither confirms nor denies its nuclear deterrent force. So there are very few nuclear weapons states in the world and very few states possessing nuclear weapons. I make that difference, by the way, because we call them nuclear weapon states as a legal term under the NPT. But other states out there have from time to time shown some ambition to acquire nuclear weapons. One of the points I make in my article is that don't think that nuclear weapons are actually going to prevent conventional aggression against you, conventional attack, because that is the lesson of these current wars in the Middle East and in Ukraine. Russia, the most powerful of the nuclear states, with over 4,000 total warheads at this time, 1,550 of them deployed, as you noted at the outset. But they're the biggest nuclear weapon state, and still that did not prevent Ukraine from attacking their nuclear bomber forces with conventional weapons. So I think we have to say that nuclear weapons do not prevent conventional attacks. And in that case, what is their value for deterring conventional warfare? I think their value is more clearly seen in deterring nuclear attacks from other nuclear states.
7: Yeah, you say it's an old logic butting up against the realities of warfare today.
8: Yes, exactly so. And that deterrence balance has been oddly stable, despite the fact that in the case of the United States and the USSR, now the Russian Federation, we do keep our nuclear missiles on a very high level alert. We have a so-called first strike deterrence balance. That is, we know that both of us have our nuclear weapons on a high level of alert. And if one of us tries to get a nuclear surprise attack off, the other will be able to respond immediately, even while the first strike is going on. So that's called a first strike deterrent balance. It's stable. It seems like a tenuous stability, but it has certainly held firm over the last many, many years. In the case of a number of states, UK and France in particular, they're a good example of this. They have depended on second strike retaliation. Their nuclear weapons are all deployed on their submarines. And they essentially say, if you attack us — this is addressed to Russia — if you attack us, we will retaliate by striking and destroying Moscow. So they say, we depend on retaliation to deter. In the case of the United States and Russia, we depend on this first strike standoff, as we call it. Mm.
7: My guest is Rose Gottemuller of the Hoover Institution at Stanford University and former Deputy Secretary General of NATO. Her piece for Foreign Affairs is The Strange Defeat of Nuclear Deterrence. Let's turn to Israel real quick. You have mentioned that they have remained tight-lipped about their nuclear capability. Why is that?
8: I think that they have a number of reasons for that. Part of it has been to sustain and maintain the strong allied support of the United States of America over many, many years. And the United States has been insistent that that they not be an overt nuclear power. And so that has been one of the reasons. And I think, furthermore, they have just believed that it is better to keep this kind of neither confirm nor deny policy, because it is an effective deterrent without them having to bear further criticism for being a nuclear state, for having nuclear weapons. They are already, as you know, constantly under enormous pressure for their policies in any number of settings. And so that is one reason I think that they haven't wanted to attract additional criticism.
7: But the Hamas attack.
8: Yes, in fact, it's a great example and a very sad and tragic example. The Hamas attack was one where nuclear weapons and nuclear deterrence were simply irrelevant. The way that they engaged in very violent action against civilians, again, nuclear weapons play no role in deterring that kind of terrible behavior. So it's another case where I think it's very clear that nuclear deterrence did not play a role in defending Israel's security and defending Israel's interests.
7: Yeah, Israeli systems like the Iron Dome are very, very expensive. How is that holding up to these cheap drones?
8: Actually, Israel has been smart, and they are a good example of the kind of defense resilience that I'm talking about, because they have developed a kind of multi-layered defense that includes not only the Iron Dome system, but also systems that are capable against both longer range and shorter range missiles. So they have a multi-layered approach to air and missile defense, and they are constantly upgrading and improving their missile defense systems through things like software upgrades and improvements to the hardware as well. So I think Israel's a great example of air and missile defense resilience, and it's one that we need to take account of. I guess that the so-called Golden Dome system that President Trump has touted as being perfect for the United States, it's grown out of his admiration for the Israelis and how effective their Iron Dome system and how effective their defenses have been overall.
7: So how do cyber and space assets fit into this moment of deterrence strategies?
8: It's interesting that we don't fully understand, in my view, how some of these newer technologies are going to fit with nuclear deterrence as it has existed for many, many decades now. It's really a simplified standoff between countries possessing these very large nuclear missiles and very large nuclear bombers. And here we have a situation where, with developments in better surveillance, such as quantum sensing, artificial intelligence capable of rapid fire, data analytics and putting information together very quickly, space-based assets that you pointed to were very dependent on space-based assets for early warning, but there could be the possibility that weapons in space would rapidly degrade not only our early warning capability, but also nuclear command and control capabilities. So there are a lot of factors that are emerging as new technologies are developed and come into defense applications that will influence nuclear deterrence going forward. And I'm not convinced that we have a full grasp on those implications, because the technologies themselves are evolving so rapidly and we don't always understand what the applications are going to be. Artificial intelligence is a great example of that.
7: Yeah, and you say that Russia is behind in developing artificial intelligence. Is that going to impact the future of warfare between, say, Ukraine and Russia? Say that's ongoing.
8: It's an interesting question, and I think remarkable, because it is the United States and China who are on the leading edge in artificial intelligence development, and Russia is lagging far behind. Russia, as I said, is the largest nuclear power, China lagging far behind, but rapidly modernizing its nuclear forces and building up, so that we fear in the next decade they could approach our level of deployed nuclear warheads, 1,550. So we are worried about having China also as a nuclear peer joining the Russian Federation. What's it going to mean, though, when Russia is lagging behind in artificial intelligence and the United States and China are the ones that fully command artificial intelligence and what it can provide in terms of additional capability or capacity. This is, I think, a worry and concern we need to have. Will this cause Russia to lash out in some ways because it is lagging behind technologically? Can't tell at the moment, but I think that is a worry.
7: Mm. My guest is Rose Gottemuller, William J. Perry Lecturer at the Center for International Security and Cooperation and a research fellow at the Hoover Institution at Stanford University. She's also former Deputy Secretary General of NATO. You're listening to Think. I'm Paige Phelps in for Chris Boyd. So turning to China, how would an arsenal there threaten conventional conflict in Europe?
8: Where China is concerned, its focus has been very regional. It has been focused, and I think its biggest strategic objective has been to get the United States to pull back from forward deployment of its Navy and military power overall adjacent to China and certainly in defense and protection of Taiwan. So that has been China's focus. It's interesting that historically China has had a focus in Europe that is on the trade commercial side, but also very focused on infrastructure. While I was the NATO Deputy Secretary General, China was going out of its way to acquire controlling stakes in big ports in Europe. At one point, they had acquired over 90% of a controlling stake in the port of Piraeus in Greece. And this was a huge wake-up call for the NATO allies. They could see that NATO could become vulnerable to China in the case of a conflict that would start, no doubt, with Russian aggression. But if China were somehow allied or partnering with Russia, it could mean that NATO would not be able to use those ports fully to resupply and to bring troops from North America to support the war effort. So this was a big wake-up call for NATO. I think in general, NATO and China don't have a huge amount to do with each other. We do have military-to-military contacts, military-to-military staff talks, and some talks together about political military affairs. Interestingly, arms control and nonproliferation has been a topic of discussion between China and NATO. But it's a kind of second order effect. It's not that NATO worries directly about Chinese aggression, but about China supporting and helping Russia and perhaps undermining NATO from within.
7: Should the U.S. be in three-way talks with China and Russia about nuclear assets?
8: Frankly, I don't think that's a good idea because China is still a much smaller nuclear state than either Russia or the United States. Russia and the United States are essentially peers. We have more or less equal nuclear forces, and on that basis, we can continue to negotiate together to limit and control nuclear weapons. I think this is something I hope can resume once we get into a peace process with Ukraine. And the President Trump, for all his lack of interest in other areas of policy, he's for a long time been interested in trying to get controls on nuclear weapons, denuclearization, he calls it. So I would urge that there be a negotiation with the Russians to really think about what should come next after the New START treaty, which went out of force in February of this year, and then a separate negotiation with China to talk about their modernization and try to gain more knowledge and understanding and predictability from them about what they're doing with their nuclear force posture as they build it up and expand it. And we should be talking to them about placing some controls on their nuclear weapons, but I don't think we can expect them to reduce nuclear weapons at this point. Just by way of example, I mentioned that Russia has about 4,000 total nuclear warheads, 1,550 deployed, same on the U.S. side. China, in contrast, has about 600 nuclear weapons total. So they are building up, they're rapidly modernizing, but they are not nearly at the level of the U.S. and Russia. So that means, to my mind, Donald Trump gets two big nuclear treaties that he can put his name on, one with Vladimir Putin and one with Xi Jinping.
7: My guest is Rose Gademüller, William J. Perry Lecturer at the Center for International Security and Cooperation and a research fellow at the Hoover Institution at Stanford University. She's also former Deputy Secretary General of NATO. We'll be right back.
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0: Large area of high pressure in control. It's going to hang around for several days. It's going to lead to some rather warm temperatures around the region. All that sun leading to a high of 95 to 100 this afternoon. Skies are clear tonight. We're 75 to 80. We're sunny tomorrow. Highs are 95 to 100. Clear 75 to 80 tomorrow night. The outlook for Saturday, it's going to be sunny. Temperatures Saturday are going to be anywhere from 95 to near 100. I'm staff meteorologist Rob Carolyn for 88.9 KETR.
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9: This is Think. I'm Paige Phelps in for Chris Boyd. My guest is Rose Gottemuller, William J. Perry Lecturer at the Center for International Security and Cooperation and a Research Fellow at the Hoover Institution at Stanford University. She's also former Deputy Secretary General of NATO. We're talking about her foreign affairs article, The Strange Defeat of Nuclear Deterrence. Rose, we'll turn to South Asia now, where conflicts between India and Pakistan have been at their most serious since the 90s. What alarm bells is this ringing?
10: This is a situation that in some ways is perennial in that India and Pakistan go to war quite frequently, it seems like every other year. But in the past year, they've attacked deeper into each other's territory than ever before. And it was a series of attacks with conventional weapons, but the violence and intensity of this conflict were quite worrisome. And since they are states that possess nuclear weapons, of course, there's always the concern about nuclear escalation. But I will say over all these years that the conflicts between Pakistan and India have remained conventional, and they seem themselves to be living by the nuclear taboo and avoiding nuclear escalation at all costs.
9: And you say that the threat of using nuclear weapons in this case in South Asia has helped to bring the temperature down faster. What do you mean by that?
10: Yes, because not only do India and Pakistan, when they get into these intense crises and conflicts, not only do they seem to be looking for off-ramps rather quickly, but countries step forward to help them attain those off-ramps. In the past, it has been the United States who has been the country most often stepping forward and bringing the temperature down, helping India and Pakistan to back away from the crisis. In this last war, China also became involved. And so I think that because of the threat of nuclear war in South Asia, that the conventional conflicts between these two countries tend to be ameliorated sooner rather than later. And we've seen that time and time again over the last several decades since both countries acquired nuclear weapons.
9: Is that an example of traditional deterrence?
10: I think it is an example, frankly, that the nuclear taboo

0: I think it is an example, frankly, that the nuclear taboo is rather stable and stronger than people are want to give it credit for. Because, and furthermore, as I've been saying in this discussion, nuclear weapons do not prevent conventional attacks between countries, and India and Pakistan are the fullest example of that. They're constantly going at each other conventionally. But nuclear weapons in this case and the existence of nuclear weapons in the hands of both leaders, I think really means that the conflicts tend to de-escalate more quickly, and both countries are looking for ways to return to some kind of stability more quickly.
1: Is there a way in modern warfare to pledge limits on where we will attack? We will not attack nuclear systems. We will deter through treaties that keep us from attacking those assets.
0: You know, it's really good that India and Pakistan have led the way on this, because they are so constantly attacking each other with conventional weapons. The one stable and long-running confidence-building measure they have had between their two countries has been to pledge every year on January 1st not to attack a list of so-called nuclear targets. These are civil nuclear targets, power plants. And they pledge not to attack those sites with conventional weapons, which I think is very, very good. And I really urge in my article in Foreign Affairs that we extend that kind of pledge not only to civil nuclear power plants, civil nuclear facilities of all kinds, but also that we extend to military nuclear targets as well. Because one of the things that has worried me about the war in Ukraine is that conventional attacks have come very close to all kinds of nuclear targets, not only the nuclear power plant at Zaporizhia, which is a very big facility, but also the Chernobyl nuclear site, which is the scene of the disaster when the reactor exploded in the mid-1980s. But also, the Russians have nuclear weapons storage sites in Belgorod, right across the border from Ukraine, and attacks have come very close to that nuclear storage facility. So this is a nuclear storage facility for warheads. So I think we should extend that kind of pledge not only to civil nuclear facilities, but also to military nuclear facilities, that in a conventional fight of any kind, the countries should pledge not to attack military facilities or civil nuclear power facilities.
1: Now, you have said that we must maintain our arsenal, but at the same time, we need to be pledging to limit and reduce stockpiles. Can you walk me through that?
0: Yes, I think there's a tendency now in the United States, particularly because people are very concerned about two nuclear peers emerging, about having to deter both Russia and China in the next decade. And so there's a simple urge to treat this as an arithmetic problem, to start to simply build up nuclear forces, to build up deployments of nuclear forces, to put more warheads on our missiles, which we can do. And this is an option that should certainly be considered. But because I see a limited utility to nuclear weapons in terms of deterring conventional aggression and conventional attacks, I think that we need to think about opportunity costs for pouring more money into nuclear weapon systems, into nuclear facilities. Shouldn't we be thinking instead about the benefits that we would gain by intensive investments in missile defenses and air defenses? This, to my mind, is really where we need to be putting more of our resources, of our defense dollars, rather than building up and deploying more nuclear weapons. I don't think they buy us additional deterrence necessarily. And what we are needing instead is to be able to ensure that they survive against conventional attack.
1: And this is the problem of 80-year-old nuclear technology up against 21st century technology.
0: Exactly so. Exactly so. And we are concerned.

0: concerned that we combine this 80-year-old technology with some of these new innovations, emerging technologies such as artificial intelligence. What's going to happen to the stability of deterrence? I can't answer that question right now, but I can say that I think we need to continue to deter other nuclear weapon states. We need certainly to deter the Russian Federation from threatening to attack us with nuclear weapons. We need to deter China. We need to pay attention to deterring other nuclear states, but at the same time, understand that the benefit of nuclear deterrence will not extend to conventional defense. And so, in that way, putting more money into integrated air and missile defense, it buys us what we have called historically deterrence by denial. You want to deny the other country attacking you the benefits of the attack. If they see that they cannot get an attack through because you have adequate air and missile defenses, they are denied the benefit of that attack. They will or may decide not to perpetrate the attack. That's what's called deterrence by denial. And I'm arguing that we should be thinking more in those terms than in terms of this deterrence by threat of retaliation, which is what we've depended on so far. I think, as I said, it still has a value. We need to deter Russia. We need to deter China. But we can ensure that we have reliable retaliation without simply building up nuclear weapons.
1: But are there concerns and doubts from U.S. allies about our deterrence commitments?
0: Certainly, President Trump has generated those kinds of concerns because of his lack of support in the first instance for the NATO allies, but also he has from time to time been criticizing the Asian allies, Japan, ROK, Australia, New Zealand, for not investing sufficiently in their own defense. So he's created doubts among our allies that the United States would step forward to defend them should they be threatened with nuclear weapons. This is called the extended nuclear deterrence commitment of the United States to our allies in Europe and Asia. So, yes, they have been raising questions, and that's another major message of my article. That is, allies shouldn't think that by acquiring their own nuclear weapons, they're actually going to be bolstering deterrence against conventional aggression against them. The NATO allies, for example, if they acquire nuclear weapons, are not going to actually, I think, buy a huge deterrent value against a Russian conventional attack because, in the end of the day, there's a lack of perhaps understanding and a lack of faith in the ability of nuclear weapons to deter. And here again, it's the buildup of conventional capability and capacity in Europe that will buy the greatest benefit for the European allies. By the way, although the Trump administration has emphasized that NATO allies need to take over conventional defense of Europe, the Trump administration has also emphasized that the U.S. will continue to extend its nuclear deterrence guarantees to Europe. We have a number of warheads deployed in Europe under U.S. control. The allies are capable and they train and exercise to help us deliver those warheads in the terrible event of having to pull them out of their storage and ever employ them in warfare. So it's important for the allies, I think, to continue to do everything they can to train and exercise in order to have an effective extended nuclear deterrent. And also to publicly message that capability and capacity that not only is the extended nuclear deterrent of the United States fit for purpose, but also that allies are ready to employ it if it is absolutely necessary. And that messaging, that public messaging, is a deterrent to Moscow. It's a deterrent to the Russian Federation. Even though Trump raises doubts about his support for Europe, can Vladimir Putin really be certain that the United States would not defend Europe and defend it with nuclear weapons if need be? So, despite all doubts, that's my main message. Don't think about wasting your money on your own nuclear weapons, but really be prepared to support and exercise the NATO extended nuclear deterrent.
1: My guest is Rose Gottemuller of the Hoover Institution at Stanford University and former Deputy Secretary General of NATO. Her piece for Foreign Affairs is The Strange Defeat of Nuclear Deterrence. You're listening to Think. I'm Paige Phelps in for Chris Boyd. Do you feel like your warnings about nuclear impotence are being heard?
0: I have gotten a lot of responses to this article, and I've been very interested that few of them have been debating. There's been a lot of questions about what does this mean, but nobody is actually debating the truth of what I've conveyed in the article. That is that nuclear weapons do not actually deter conventional attacks. What does this mean? Does it mean we have to reinvigorate our efforts to acquire conventional missile capability? Yes, that seems to be clear. People have watched also what's going on in Ukraine with Ukraine's skill at deploying conventional missiles and drones at all ranges. And they're saying, yes, we need more of that. We need to learn those lessons from Ukraine. So that is very clear. The other message that is being taken away from the article is, maybe the notion of friendly proliferation doesn't make much sense. Maybe the notion that allies should perhaps consider acquiring their own nuclear weapons, maybe that doesn't make sense. And I welcome that very much. But in terms of actually fighting with the argument, I haven't heard too much about that.
1: Mm-hmm. The last question I want to ask you is, you know, these institutions that you work on, they focus on nonproliferation. Is there a younger generation coming up carrying on this work? What have you seen with your Stanford students?
0: I've been thrilled that my Stanford students are so interested in this, although they are questioning the Washington policy space and whether the environment in Washington is conducive to governance. But they are really interested in trying to get controls on weapons of mass destruction of all kinds. We've been emphasizing the nuclear threats in our discussion today, but the biotechnology revolution is enormous and could mean the advent of new and very frightening biological weapons. So my students are interested in thinking about ways to strengthen our means of controlling biological weapons as well. And I welcome that very much.
1: My guest is Rose Gottemuller, the William J. Perry Lecturer at the Center for International Security and Cooperation and a research fellow at the Hoover Institution at Stanford University. From 2016 to 2019, she served as Deputy Secretary General of NATO. Her article for Foreign Affairs is The Strange Defeat of Nuclear Deterrence. Rose, this has been so interesting. Thanks for making the time.
0: It's truly been my pleasure. Thanks for the great interview.
1: Think is distributed by PRX, the Public Radio Exchange. Once again, I'm Paige Phelps in for Chris Boyd. Thanks for listening and have a great day.

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1: The dry weather is expected to continue across northeast Texas through at least the first half of the weekend, with clear skies during the evening and overnight tonight and lows in the mid to upper 70s. We'll have plenty of sunshine to end the week tomorrow with highs in the mid to upper 90s. Skies remain clear through tomorrow night with lows back in the mid to upper 70s. Another day of sunshine is expected to start the weekend on Saturday with temperatures returning to the mid to upper 90s. I'm staff meteorologist Morgan Bolton for 88.9 KETR.
2: Here's our main headline this evening. The United States and Iran are continuing to trade strikes in the Middle East as huge crowds gathered in the city of Mashhad for the burial of Iran's assassinated supreme leader. Iran and the US signed an agreement in June to further talks for a permanent ceasefire. Our chief international correspondent, Lise Doucette, has been giving us her assessment.
3: A tit for tat, which is really going to be very much part of how this deal works. So kind of no war, no peace situation, occasional exchanges of fire. Then you have President Trump saying, as he's often said, oh, they're desperate to make a deal. I've been speaking to Iranian officials, which is basically him saying the mediators behind the scene are trying to cool tensions, get us talking again. So they'll return to the table and no doubt we'll see a return to fire again, too.
2: Lise Doucette reporting. I'm Paul Henley and this is NewsHour, live from the BBC in London. The Welsh singer Bonnie Tyler has died at the age of 75. In May, she'd been placed in an induced coma following emergency surgery where she lived in Portugal. But her family said she died unexpectedly on Wednesday evening. She was most famous for her power ballad, Total Eclipse of the Heart, which was a massive global hit. It was one of many successful songs, including It's a Heartache and Holding Out for a Hero. Our entertainment correspondent, Colin Patterson, looks back now on Bonnie Tyler's life.
4: The song which defined Bonnie Tyler's career. Winning combination of bombastic power ballad and her distinctive raspy vocals, the result of letting out a scream after vocal cord surgery. In 1983, Total Eclipse of the Heart replaced Michael Jackson's Billie Jean.

0: and clues about what the future of AI in elections could bring. For NPR News, I'm Colin Jackson in Lansing, Michigan.
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3: This is Bird Note. When a northern saw-whet owl spreads its wings, many birds can see something our human eyes can't. The owl's flight feathers glow. It's invisible to humans without the help of an ultraviolet blacklight, which reveals a bright magenta color. Producing this otherworldly light is a trait called photoluminescence. While some bird feathers simply reflect UV light, photoluminescence involves special pigments or structures in the feathers that absorb UV and then release light of their own, often in a different color. Some cases of luminous feathers have an apparent purpose. For example, parakeets called budgerigars have glowing feathers on their crowns and cheeks that may help them stand out to mates. Over 50 species of parrots, as well as some toucans, have similar gleaming ornaments. But for other birds, such as owls, we still don't have a good idea for the reason behind the glow. The luminous owl wings do have a specific use for biologists, though. Scientists realized that they could estimate an owl's age based on the pattern of luminescent color on the wings, which changes predictably as birds grow and replace their feathers. It's a practical application of a beautiful mystery. For Bird Note, I'm Ariana Rimmel. Bird Note is grateful to the many contributions of Dr. Gordon Oriens and for his ongoing support of

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